That was a piece by Larry Dalton, I Will Sing of the Mercy. And up next, we have a piece from the Augustana Choir, Beautiful Savior. 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

0: That was a piece from the Lutheran Corollaires. 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

That was a piece by Larry Goss, Savior Like a Shepherd Lead. And up next, we have a piece from the Augustana Choir, Now Thank We All Our God. 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

0: Psalm 33, 6 through 9. By the word of the Lord the heavens were made, and by the breath of his mouth all their host. He gathers the waters of the sea as a heap. He puts the deeps in storehouses. Let all the earth fear the Lord. Let all the inhabitants of the world stand in awe of him. For he spoke, and it came to be. He commanded, and it stood firm.
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That was a piece by Linda McKenney, More Precious Than Silver. And our next piece comes from the Augustana Choir, Praise to the Lord, the Almighty. 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

0: Psalm 9, 9 through 12. The Lord is a stronghold for the oppressed, a stronghold in time of trouble. And those who know your name put their trust in you, for you, O Lord, have not forsaken those who seek you. Sing praises to the Lord who sits enthroned in Zion. Tell among the people his deeds, for he who avenges blood is mindful of them. He does not forget the cry of the afflicted.
1: 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Our next piece comes from the Concordia University of St. Paul. We shall walk through the valley.

Good evening. This is Dan Darnall from KFUO Radio. Christ for you anytime, anywhere. That was the Day of Resurrection by New Covenant. It's my pleasure to spend the next several hours with you, bringing you

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God's blessings to you, brothers and sisters in Christ, on this early Thursday morning. This is Dan Darnall from KFUO Radio. That was Blessed Assurance by Larry Goss. 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

Jonathan Tuck with Praise to the Lord. Thanks for tuning in, everyone. My name is Kalia Nutt with KFUO Radio, and I'll be joining you in the next few hours of sacred music. 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
2: 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You've expressed your appreciation and asked for more. 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
0: 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Thus saith the Lord.

0: Ecclesiastes 12, 13, and 14. The end of the matter, all has been heard. Fear God and keep His commandments, for this is the whole duty of man. For God will bring every deed into judgment, with every secret thing, whether good or evil.
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Laurie Goss with My Jesus, I Love Thee on listener supported KFUO Radio. 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

0: 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That was the National Christian Choir with We Will Glorify on listener-supported KFUO. 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
3: God's Word is a lamp unto my feet and a light unto my path. 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You've expressed your appreciation and asked for more. 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
0: Good morning, I'm Andy Bates. The St. Olaf Choir up now with Jesus Loves Me.

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Now from Concordia Publishing House, this is Pastor Stephen Starkey's In the Shattered Bliss of Eden.

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0: Holy, holy, holy, Lord God Almighty. That's the University of Texas Chamber Singers on listener-supported KFUO. 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

0: John 6, 35 through 40, Jesus said to them, I am the bread of life. Whoever comes to me shall not hunger, and whoever believes in me shall never thirst. But I said to you that you have seen me, yet you do not believe. All that the Father gives me will come to me, and whoever comes to me, I will never cast out. For I have come down from heaven not to do my own will, but the will of him who sent me. And this is the will of him who sent me, that I should lose nothing of all that he has given me, but raise it up on the last day. For this is the will of my Father, that everyone who looks on the Son and believes in him should have eternal life, and I will raise him up on the last day.
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0: The National Christian Choir, Holy is the Lord on KFUO.
1: Christ is risen. Tell the next generation. This is the theme of the Lutheran Church Missouri Synod's upcoming national offering, which will kick off at this summer's convention in Phoenix. It is based on Psalm 78, verse 4. We will not hide them from their children, but tell to the coming generation the glorious deeds of the Lord and his might and the wonders that he has done. 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

Good morning. For our daily prayer, we use the order of morning prayer found on page 235 in the Lutheran Service Book or on page 024 in the middle section of Treasury of Daily Prayer. 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

0: Greetings in Christ. I am Pastor Stuart Crown. The New Testament reading for today is John chapter 17. When Jesus had spoken these words, he lifted up his eyes to heaven and said, Father, the hour has come. Glorify your Son, that the Son may glorify you, since you have given him authority over all flesh, to give eternal life to all whom you have given him. And this is eternal life, that they know you, the only true God, and Jesus Christ, whom you have sent. I glorified you on earth, having accomplished the work that you gave me to do. And now, Father, glorify me in your presence with the glory that I had with you before the world existed. I have manifested your name to the people whom you gave me out of the world. Yours they were, and you gave them to me, and they have kept your word. Now they know that everything that you have given me is from you, for I have given them the words that you gave me, and they have received them, and have come to know in truth that I came from you, and they have believed that you sent me. I am praying for them. I am not praying for the world, but for those whom you have given me, for they are yours. All mine are yours, and yours are mine, and I am glorified in them. And I am no longer in the world, but they are in the world, and I am coming to you. Holy Father, keep them in your name, which you have given me, that they may be one even as we are one. While I was with them, I kept them in your name, which you have given me. I have guarded them, and not one of them has been lost, except the son of destruction, that the scripture might be fulfilled. But now I am coming to you. And these things I speak in the world, that they may have my joy fulfilled in themselves. I have given them your word, and the world has hated them because they are not of the world, just as I am not of the world. I do not ask that you take them out of the world, but that you keep them from the evil one. They are not of the world, just as I am not of the world. Sanctify them in the truth. Your word is truth. As you sent me into the world, so I have sent them into the world. And for their sake, I consecrate myself, that they may also be sanctified in truth. I do not ask for these only, but also for those who will believe in me through their word, that they may all be one, just as you, Father, are in me and I in you, that they also may be in us, so that the world may believe that you have sent me. The glory that you have given me, I have given to them, that they may be one even as we are one, I in them and you in me, that they may become perfectly one, so that the world may know that you sent me and loved them even as you loved me. Father, I desire that they also, whom you have given me, may be with me where I am, to see my glory that you have given me, because you loved me before the foundation of the world. O righteous Father, even though the world does not know you, I know you, and these know that you have sent me. I made known to them your name, and I will continue to make it known, that the love with which you have loved me may be in them, and I in them. O Lord, have mercy on us. Thanks be to God. In many and various ways, God spoke to his people of old by the prophets. But now in these last days, he has spoken to us by his Son. Though I knew what she looked like before the veil was lifted, it was a glorious moment when the veil was lifted. I saw plainly the face of my beloved, my glory. Moses had a veil, the tabernacle a veil. The temple also concealed the glory of I am who I am behind a curtain. But what of Jesus? No veil. His flesh did not conceal God. In his flesh he disclosed the fullness of God's glory, the truth of God's name, merciful and gracious, slow to anger, abounding in steadfast love and faithfulness, forgiving iniquity and transgression and sin. The Son was sent to manifest that name, the Father's name, his character, his honor, his reputation. When I walk into a house, I expect to learn something about its owner, The order, beauty, and character of the house reflect the one who dwells there, all the more in the children who bear the image and reputation of the parents. Children consumed with glorifying themselves bring shame upon the name of the Father. But Jesus, speaking only about the Father because he is the true Son, glorified the Father. Glorify your Son. What else should a son say to his father? Show me to be the one who reveals you and gives life to the world. Lift me upon the cross. Father, that is how I will reveal your glory. Let the world see my body high and lifted up, so that all may see your mercy plainly. See the Lamb whose bones were not broken, whose blood flowed freely, the Lamb who takes away the sin of the world. There in the flesh of Jesus is the glory of the Father. The fullness of God's character is revealed in forgiving sin, by taking away our death, our separation from God, and by giving life to us, fellowship with the Father. If God remained unseen, how could we know him? And if we could not know him, how could we have fellowship with him? Now God has been made known in Jesus Christ. Now we can see, now we can know, now we may be at one with him. We call him Father. We are one in Christ. What else is the task of mission and preaching except to publicly portray Christ crucified? That in seeing him crucified, we behold the glory of God himself, the fullness of grace and of truth. And that in that hearing of his cross, we hear the word of God speaking peace to us sinners through the covenant in Christ's blood. O God, you make the minds of your faithful to be of one will. Grant that we may love what you have commanded and desire what you promise, that among the many changes of this world, our hearts may be fixed where true joys are found. Through Jesus Christ, your Son, our Lord, who lives and reigns with you and the Holy Spirit, one God, now and forever.
1: O Lord, our Heavenly Father, almighty and everlasting God, you have safely brought us to the beginning of this day. 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Through Jesus Christ, your

Taught by our Lord and trusting his promises, we are bold to pray.

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1: I thank you, my Heavenly Father, through Jesus Christ, your dear Son, that you have kept me this night from all harm and danger. And I pray that you would keep me this day from sin and every evil, that all my doings and life may please you. For into your hands I commend myself, my body and soul, and all things. Let your holy angel be with me, that the evil foe may have no power over me. Amen. Good morning, universe, and welcome to another day redeemed from death and looking forward to life because of what our Lord Jesus Christ has done for us. You're listening to Oratio, your morning hour of prayer, meditation, and growth here on Worldwide KFUO. Your morning drive for the soul begins now.

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My vows I will perform before those who fear him. Psalm 22, verse 25.

Lord Jesus, though ruthless Pontius Pilate declared your innocence before the crowds, you who knew no sin became sin for us. May the shame you bore for us on the cross give us the greatest honor so that we might always see that only in suffering can we see who you truly are, our glorious King and Savior. For you live and reign with the Father and the Holy Spirit, one God, now and forever. Amen.

it up. It cheers with hope the gloomy day and sweetens every bitter cup. It makes the coward's spirit brave and nerves the feeble arm for fight. It takes the terror from the grave and gilds the bed of death with light. The balm of life, the cure of woe, the measure and the pledge of love, the sinner's refuge here below, the angel's theme in heaven above. To Christ, who won for sinners grace by bitter grief and anguish sore, be praise from all the ransomed race, forever and forevermore.

A reading from John, the 19th chapter. Then Pilate took Jesus and flogged him. And the soldiers twisted together a crown of thorns and put it on his head and arrayed him in a purple robe. They came up to him saying, "Hail, King of the Jews!" and struck him with their hands. Pilate went out again and said to them, "See, I am bringing him out to you, that you may know that I find no guilt in him." So Jesus came out, wearing the crown of thorns and the purple robe. Pilate said to them, "Behold the man!" When the chief priests and the officers saw him, they cried out, "Crucify him! Crucify him!" Pilate said to them, "Take him yourselves and crucify him, for I find no guilt in him." The Jews answered him, "We have a law, and according to that law he ought to die, because he has made himself the Son of God." When Pilate heard this statement, he was even more afraid. He entered his headquarters again and said to Jesus, "Where are you from?" But Jesus gave him no answer. So Pilate said to him, "You will not speak to me? Do you not know that I have authority to release you and authority to crucify you?" Jesus answered him, "You would have no authority over me at all unless it had been given you from above. Therefore, he who delivered me over to you has the greater sin." From then on, Pilate sought to release him. But the Jews cried out, "If you release this man, you are not Caesar's friend. Everyone who makes himself a king opposes Caesar." So when Pilate heard these words, he brought Jesus out and sat down on the judgment seat at a place called the Stone Pavement, and in Aramaic, Gabbatha. Now it was the day of preparation of the Passover. It was about the sixth hour. He said to the Jews, "Behold your king!" They cried out, "Away with him! Away with him! Crucify him!" Pilate said to them, "Shall I crucify your king?" The chief priests answered, "We have no king but Caesar." So he delivered him over to them to be crucified. So they took Jesus, and he went out, bearing his own cross, to the place called the Place of a Skull, which in Aramaic is called Golgotha. There they crucified him, and with him two others, one on either side, and Jesus between them. Pilate also wrote an inscription and put it on the cross. It read, "Jesus of Nazareth, the King of the Jews." Many of the Jews read this inscription, for the place where Jesus was crucified was near the city, and it was written in Aramaic, in Latin, and in Greek. So the chief priests of the Jews said to Pilate, "Do not write 'the King of the Jews,' but rather 'this man said, I am King of the Jews.'" Pilate answered, "What I have written, I have written." This is the word of the Lord. Thanks be to God.

A reading from the Large Catechism, Article 3. For the coming of God's kingdom to us happens in two ways. A. Here in time through the word and faith. And B. In eternity forever through revelation. Now we pray for both these things. We pray that the kingdom may come to those who are not yet in it, and by daily growth, that it may come to us who have received it, both now and hereafter in eternal life. All this is nothing other than saying, Dear Father, we pray, give us first your word, so that the gospel may be preached properly throughout the world. Second, may the gospel be received in faith and work and live in us, so that through the word and the Holy Spirit's power, your kingdom may triumph among us. And we pray that the devil's kingdom be put down, so that he may have no right or power over us, until at last his power may be utterly destroyed. So sin, death, and hell shall be exterminated. Then we may live forever in perfect righteousness and blessedness.

Psalm 22, verse 22 through 27. I will tell of your name to my brothers. In the midst of the congregation, I will praise you. You who fear the Lord, praise him. All you offspring of Jacob, glorify him. And stand in awe of him, all you offspring of Israel. For he has not despised or abhorred the affliction of the afflicted. He has not hidden his face from him, but has heard when he cried to him. From you comes my praise in the great congregation. My vows I will perform before those who fear him. The afflicted shall eat and be satisfied. Those who seek him shall praise the Lord. May your hearts live forever. All the ends of the earth shall remember and turn to the Lord, and all the families of the nations shall worship before you.

I will tell of your name to my brothers. In the midst of the congregation, I will praise you. Psalm 22, verse 22.

0: The Place of a Skull, Golgotha, Calvary. Outside the city, because no prophet may be killed inside the holy city. Yet, there at this place called the Place of a Skull is where the Lord Jesus is put to death, executed, where he lays down his own life on behalf of the world. Why there? Well, church tradition says that the skull refers to Adam's skull. So here you have the death of the second Adam covering the death of the first Adam, so that Jesus might cover all Adam's sin, all Adam's death, with his own blood, and thereby usher Adam and Eve out of Sheol into paradise, into heaven, into the bosom of our God and Father, and for all Adam's children as well, including you. You're listening to Oratio, part of your morning drive for the soul here on Worldwide KFUO. 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
5: You shall not steal.
6: You shall not give false testimony against your neighbor.
0: You shall not covet your neighbor's house.
7: You shall not covet your neighbor's wife, or his manservant or maidservant, his ox or donkey, or anything that belongs to your neighbor.
1: I, the Lord your God, am a jealous God, punishing the children for the sin of the fathers to the third and fourth generation of those who hate me, by showing love to 1,000 generations of those who love me and keep my commandments.
6: I believe in God the Father Almighty, maker of heaven and earth.
0: And in Jesus Christ, his only Son, our Lord,
5: who was conceived by the Holy Spirit, born of the Virgin Mary,
0: suffered under Pontius Pilate, and was crucified, died, and was buried.
7: He descended into hell. The third day he rose again from the dead. He ascended into heaven and sits at the right hand of God the Father Almighty.
1: From thence he will come to judge the living and the dead.
4: And I believe in the Holy Spirit, the Holy Christian Church,
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0: the resurrection of the body, and the life everlasting.
4: Amen.
8: Our Father, who art in heaven, hallowed be thy name.
9: Thy kingdom come, thy will be done, on earth as it is in heaven.
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1: Amen.
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0: 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Spend the next hour with us studying the living and active Word of God, His two-edged sword of law and gospel, recorded for you in Holy Scripture, all about Jesus Christ, crucified, risen, and descended for you. Thanks for tuning in this morning here on KFUO, Christ for you, anytime, anywhere. 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On this Thursday, June 18th, we are studying Matthew chapter 5, verses 21 to 26. In today's text, Jesus speaks with authority, God's teaching concerning murder. To help us sharpen our faith in Christ as we study God's Word today, we have with us the Reverend Dr. Thomas Egger. Dr. Egger serves as president of Concordia Seminary in St. Louis, Missouri. Dr. Egger, welcome back to Sharper Iron.
1: Great to be with you, Tim.
0: As we get started today, Dr. Egger, talk to us about how things are going there at the seminary in St. Louis.
1: Yeah, fantastic. Well, I serve at Concordia Seminary in St. Louis, and we just had our commencement here a couple of weeks ago. That's always a fun time of year as the students finish up and head off out into the church to serve in various capacities, pastors, missionaries, deaconesses, once in a while a teacher at a high school. And then it got very quiet around here. The whole faculty took off, and we had our joint faculty, our every 2 years joint faculty meeting with our sister seminary, the faculty of Concordia Theological Seminary in Fort Wayne. We met together on the campus of Concordia University St. Paul up in Minnesota, and that was followed by a Concordia Theology Professors Conference for 3 days with all of the theology professors from our Concordia universities and seminaries. It's really a positive gathering, positive experience, and then got back to St. Louis, and it's still quiet time here at the seminary, but this week we have just one program starting in with summer classes, and then things really get rolling in the next couple of weeks. But this week we have our students from the Cross-Cultural Ministry Center program that we run in partnership with Concordia Irvine. They have a 3-week intensive course every summer, or a 3-week period of intensive courses face-to-face. It happens on our campus 1 year and then out at Irvine the next year. We alternate, but this year they're with us, and so their classes are going on this week. Next week, we have students from some of our other programs coming in, and then our new summer Greek students will come in 2 weeks and begin their intensive summer Greek course to get ready for their Master of Divinity coursework that will begin in the fall.
0: Fantastic. Yeah. Summer Greek so that they can read the New Testament in Greek. Matthew is what we are taking a look at today.
1: We have great news, too, on the enrollment front. We will be looking at, when the new class comes in the fall, our total MDiv enrollment for all the students in the MDiv program who will be with us next fall. It will be the highest total number in more than 10 years, something like 12 or 13 years, I think, that we've had 220 total students in the MDiv program. So that's great news.
0: Thanks be to God for that. That's a good reminder to continue to pray for our seminaries and those future servants of the church that they are training so that they can, too, proclaim the good news of our Lord Jesus Christ, which is what we get to study today. We're in Matthew chapter 5, a part of the Sermon on the Mount. Dr. Egger, as we prepare to look at this particular text, talk to us a little bit about the context, whether in Matthew as a whole, or more specifically within the Sermon on the Mount.
1: Yeah, great. Well, the Gospel of Matthew is a gospel because it's about Jesus Christ coming in the flesh for the salvation of the world. And we've had in Matthew's gospel the account of his genealogy and birth, the visit of the wise men, and then Jesus, just like ancient Israel, flees down to Egypt, spends time there, comes back out of Egypt, just like ancient Israel was brought out of bondage in Egypt. He passes through the waters of his baptism like ancient Israel passed through the Red Sea. He spends time being tempted in the wilderness by the devil, just as Israel went through a time of testing in the wilderness. And then he begins his public ministry. He calls the 12 disciples. Again, echoing this thought that he is embodying the mission of God's people, ancient Israel, with the 12 tribes of Israel. He now has his 12 disciples, and great crowds begin to gather around him. And here in Matthew 5 through 7, where this text is, He is teaching. It's one of his first great speeches or times of teaching. There will be five of these chunks in the Gospel of Matthew, Gospel according to Matthew. And this text that we will be looking at comes just after he has spoken the Beatitudes, those well-known verses, blessed are the poor in spirit, for theirs is the kingdom of heaven, blessed are those who mourn, etc., where he is describing what it is like in his kingdom. He has come to bring the kingdom of God. He's come preaching the kingdom of God. And he is speaking about the blessedness of those who, for now, endure a time of perhaps suffering or even persecution, mourning, lowliness. But there is a great inheritance coming for those who are redeemed by this great king and claimed by this great king. And as he finishes up the Beatitudes, well, the Beatitudes themselves are already beginning to talk about the way of life of his followers. But much of the rest of the Sermon on the Mount now will talk about what is the way of life to which he calls his people? What is the way of righteousness, the God's own ways that he has come to restore in the world? And before we jump too quickly into a lot of do's and don'ts or moral teaching, he also, just before this passage, talks about the fact that unless your righteousness surpasses that of the Pharisees, you cannot enter the kingdom of God. And it's a reminder that all of this teaching will be not simply neutral instruction, not easy, not some easy moral advice that we just pick up and put in our pocket and say, oh yeah, I can do that. But all of this teaching will be both law and a beautiful new gospel way of life. But first, it will be heard as law for his people, because it is a tall order. And that's what we're going to see in our passage, is that the commandments on their face sound clear and true, and they are, but there is a depth to them that makes it impossible for us to just say, check, I've done that. But they call each of us to repentance.
0: You reminded us of the teaching in St. Matthew's gospel. It's all in the New Testament. I think it's especially given to us by Matthew, though, that Jesus is Israel reduced to one. He's reliving the things that Israel did. He's doing those things perfectly. But just thinking about that now in Matthew 5, I think here Jesus shows him not just to be Israel reduced to one, but now he's Israel's teacher. He's Israel's God here on the mountain. I mean, Thinking about that connection to the Old Testament.
1: That's great. Mm-hmm.
0: And I want to pick your brain a little bit more on the connection to the Old Testament, because I know, like, this is, you're an Old Testament professor when you teach more in the Hebrew, and here we are in the New Testament, but we're in the one that tells us so much about the fulfillment of the Old Testament. And we talked at length about that in yesterday's text, where Jesus talks about that he hasn't come to abolish the law and the prophets, but rather fulfill them. And now, starting with this text and through the next several pericopes, he begins to recite parts of the law, and he'll say, and we'll hear this refrain, it'll come in our text, you've heard that it was said, but I say to you. So we'll talk specifically about what he says after that in our text, but more in general, Dr. Egger, how is Jesus treating the Old Testament here? We know he's not abolishing it, he's fulfilling it. What's he getting at with that way of speaking? You've heard, but I say.
1: Yeah, well, he is coming not to undermine the teaching or the promises of the Old Testament, but to fulfill both. And of course, he's come to fulfill the salvific promises, the messianic promises of the Old Testament. From the very beginning, when our first parents fell into sin, God came seeking them, and he came lifting them back up from death to life through his word. He promised that one would come who would be born of the woman, the seed of a woman, who would crush the devil's head and undo the devil's destructive work. And then through the rest of the Old Testament, that promise continues to be repeated. It's really embodied in Israel and carried along in Israel, that this Savior will come from that people, from Abram's own seed, from Jacob's seed, from Judah's seed, from David's seed. And Jesus then is the one who will be born, who will atone for the sins of the world, who will bring about the redemption of Israel and all the nations. And through Israel, through that chosen people, all the nations of the earth will be blessed because of the one who will be born through them. But he comes not only to fulfill that saving promise and that saving atoning work, ultimately raising them up from the death that they've fallen into to life through his resurrection, but he also has come to fulfill God's intention for the kind of creation God wants to have, the kind of creatures God wants us to have. In the beginning, everything was good and very good. And once sin came into the world, there was suffering, there was evil, there was mistreatment and violence, rebellion, strife and warfare. And Jesus has come to bring about a better way. And I was just going to read this one passage from Genesis 18, where he is about to speak to Abraham about the destruction of Sodom and Gomorrah. But he's reflecting. God is speaking to himself in a sense. He says, I have chosen Abraham that he may command his children and his household after him to keep the way of the Lord by doing righteousness and justice, so that the Lord may bring to Abraham what he has promised him. From the very beginning of choosing Israel, God's plan is to give them good laws, good teaching, so that they will walk in the way of righteousness and justice. Because God cares about the way his people treat one another. He cares about the way that they reflect his goodness and his holiness.
0: Let's go ahead and take a look at this text. Again, we're in Matthew chapter 5, beginning at verse 21 this morning. Jesus says, "You have heard that it was said to those of old, 'You shall not murder,' and 'Whoever murders will be liable to judgment.' But I say to you that everyone who is angry with his brother will be liable to judgment. Whoever insults his brother will be liable to the council, and whoever says, 'You fool,' will be liable to the hell of fire. So if you are offering your gift at the altar and there remember that your brother has something against you, leave your gift there at the altar, there before the altar, and go. First be reconciled to your brother, and then come and offer your gift. Come to terms quickly with your accuser while you are going with him to court, lest your accuser hand you over to the judge, and the judge to the guard, and you be put in prison. Truly, I say to you, you will never get out until you have paid the last penny." That's our text for today, Matthew 5, verses 21 to 26. And so, Dr. Egger, in verse 21, Jesus says, "You've heard that it was said to those of old, 'You shall not murder,' and 'Whoever murders will be liable to judgment.'" The first part of what Jesus quotes, I think, will sound familiar to most Lutherans as the fifth commandment. What about the rest of Jesus' quote and the way that Jesus introduces it?
1: Yeah, well, he talks about the ancient ones, and that is not to their ears and in the theology of the scriptures, the religious life of God's people. What God says of old is not something to be easily dismissed or set aside. He's not saying, well, you know, the old people used to say, but what do they know? He's talking about what God established from the beginning through Moses to their forefathers. And so, yeah, it's as if he's saying, you've heard that it was said to the ancient ones, to the ones who came before us. But that's a very positive thing. They were the people of God, and he is going to not brush that aside, but he's going to build on that statement. And murdering, of course, is just a pretty familiar term.
0: Well, just thinking about that, the ancient ones, and you know, that's not Jesus brushing something aside there. But maybe because we're going to hear him repeat this, you know, you've heard that it was said, maybe not always to those of old, but thinking about the way that he explicates what was said to those of old, it's not that he's giving them something new, but rather it's almost like he's taking them even further back, you know, all the way from even before Moses wrote these things down in the books of the Torah, the way that God established his creation to work. It's almost like he's saying, this is even older than what you were told, or this is the way God intended it from the beginning.
1: Yeah, that's true. That phrasing, it doesn't limit it just to the time of Moses or Sinai, doesn't it? It's a very established, firm, almost from the beginning. It's interesting when he's going to teach about divorce later in the Gospel of Matthew, he will actually make a distinction between what Moses said later on because of the hardness of the people's hearts, that you may send a wife away with a certificate of divorce, but Jesus will say it was not so from the beginning. So there is an even more original, beautiful, fabric that's being woven by God in terms of how he wants the world to be. And that is what Jesus is recalling us to here in this Sermon on the Mount.
0: So he starts then, you were talking about, you shall not murder. Take us into to what Jesus says was said to those of old.
1: Well, it's pretty clear what murder is. It's the killing of a human being. And it's one of the first sins that's recorded in the scriptures. So again, this goes back before Moses, goes clear back to the very first two sons who were born in the world. And because of jealousy and irritation, deep irritation on the part of Cain, he takes his brother out in the field and slays him. And Abel's blood then cries out to God for vengeance. And God comes down and asks Cain, where is your brother? In the famous interchange, am I my brother's keeper? And there is judgment there. There is punishment. God holds men to account. Then later in Israel's history, this will continue to be a problem. In every human culture, this is a problem. The problem of murder, even great King David is a murderer, has the blood of Uriah the Hittite on his hands. And it should not be that we should lift our hand against those who were created to be in the image of God and have been redeemed by the blood of Christ.
0: Mm. And we just studied Genesis not at the beginning of the year here on Sharper Iron. And just thinking through the story of Genesis, I mean, the first sin recorded there is that conflict between brothers that leads to murder. But of course, the rest of Genesis includes a number of brothers that have conflict with each other. Now, it doesn't always end in murder, but you do see how the hatred would very easily lead to murder if not for, the way that things end up going.
1: Yeah, absolutely. So think about the way that, in a sense, the story of the first human family opens in Genesis 4 with the birth of these two sons, and it ends in murder. And then there's all kinds of tension, as you mentioned. But at the close of the book of Genesis, we have the story of Joseph and his brothers. Mm-hmm. And they come very close to deciding to just dispatch with him. But because of one brother's pleading, I think it was Judah, right, that says, well, maybe let's not kill him. Maybe let's just throw him in a pit and sell him to slave traders. And he goes down to Egypt, and he's really as good as dead down deep in prison. But God raises him up. And from that prison house, sets him at the highest role, except for Pharaoh, in the land of Egypt. And the book of Genesis ends with the death of their father, Jacob. And now it's just Joseph and his brothers. And what's going to happen? Is he now going to get his revenge? And it ends not with hatred and murder, but it ends with the forgiveness between these brothers. It's a beautiful, beautiful scene at the end of Genesis chapter 50. As Joseph not only forgives his brothers, but pledges to care and provide for them and for their dependents throughout their generations.
0: Yeah, I think we may come back to some of those stories from Genesis as we talk through what Jesus says here, because I think a lot of it illustrates what he's getting at. And especially to go back to Cain and Abel, thinking about the way that the Lord comes to Cain even before he murders his brother, and invites him to reflect upon and repent of the hatred that's already growing in his heart. I mean, that's mm-hmm. That's where Jesus is about to take us. He said, you shall not murder. You know that murder makes you liable to judgment. But Jesus says, hey, the anger in your heart, he ups the
1: sin
0: ante.
1: Sin is crouching at the door.
0: So take us into how does Jesus then, in verse 22, we're going to hear this multiple times going forward in Matthew 5. You've heard that it was said. Now he turns, but I say to you, and then he continues. What's he doing with that I say to you phrase?
1: Yeah, I think here in other places, sometimes he is correcting the traditions of men that have come in and clouded the clarity of the commandments of God. But in this passage, he's not referring to human traditions that have clouded the commandment. But I think he is breaking down assumptions in the human heart that say, oh, the sin of murder, I would never cross that line. This one, certainly I can check off before God and say, well, at least I've never killed anybody. And Jesus is saying, you've heard this commandment said, and that is the commandment, but I say to you that there is more to it than that, that the impulse to kill is in fact in your heart. And here's how it begins. It begins with anger and insults. And so he has these three other things that he mentions, anger and insulting and basically a strong insult, saying to him, Raca, you fool. And he says then with these that not only will you be liable to judgment, but he makes, just as he's making the commandment more vivid, he makes the punishment more vivid as well. He says, you will be liable to the hell of fire, to the Gehenna of fire.
0: Since you mentioned Gehenna, talk to us about Gehenna. There's some Old Testament background. I know that's kind of skipping forward, but talk to us about Gehenna and give us some of the Old Testament background of Gehenna. What is Gehenna? It's translated hell of fire in the ESV, but what's Gehenna?
1: You know, I've heard different explanations for Gehenna, and I'm not sure that we know exactly what Jesus is getting at here, but I've heard that it refers to like the big smoldering garbage dump that was there near the city. And

0: with his brother. Anger. This is a common human emotion. Anger. Let's talk about anger.
1: Yeah, well, I think it's in every one of our hearts. There is a sense in which anger is something that is created. Well, I was going to say created in us. Maybe that's not the right word to say. It's something that arises out of a moral impulse sometimes. God himself exhibits anger in response to evil, wickedness, the mistreatment of others. He is aroused to anger, provoked to anger. His anger is some anger itself is oftentimes associated with fire. The Old Testament language of anger uses this idiom, the nose burned, or just he burned, referring to anger. So God himself can be angry, and that is not sinful or unrighteous. But there is something in us that we get piqued by something that we perceive to be a slight or that somehow we are being treated unfairly or someone else is being treated unfairly. But the problem with our hearts is that we go from 0 to 60 in about, or 0 to 100, we go way beyond the limit, way beyond the speed limit, just immediately. And we are all susceptible to this, some more than others, and some in different situations more than others. But we all have been with drivers in automobiles who, at the slightest offense or perceived offense of some driver around them, immediately spring into a rage of Old Testament proportions, right? And we just, the scope or extent of our anger, and then also the duration of our anger, oftentimes reflects our sin. And it is very hard for a sinful person, as we all are, to be angry without sinning. Our anger is almost always tainted by our sinfulness in some respect. And it puts us on a path not towards serving and helping our neighbor and caring for them, but it puts us on a path to disregard him, to denigrate him, to insult him, as Jesus mentions here in the text, or even ultimately to murder him.
0: Yeah, and so Jesus gives that strong warning. James in his epistle, you know, says the anger of man does not lead to the righteousness of God. And I think that's James, I think in much of his epistle is preaching on parts of the Sermon on the Mount. There, I think he's preaching on what Jesus says here, and it's an important warning that we would do well to take to heart as Christians. But we'll keep talking about this more on the other side of the break. 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Talking to Dr. Tom Egger this morning. We will be right back. Please stick around.
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1: Welcome back to Sharper Iron. It is Thursday, June 18th. We're studying Matthew chapter 5, verses 21 to 26 with Dr. Thomas Egger. He is the president of Concordia Seminary in St. Louis, Missouri. Dr. Egger, prior to the break, we were talking about Jesus teaching concerning anger. Everyone who is angry with his brother will be liable to judgment. And you're talking about anger and the way that it so easily arises in our hearts, but as sinners, it very quickly turns in wrong directions. One thing I think that's important to bring out of Jesus' words is he does specify, now I don't think this is meant as a limit, but I think it is an important thing, angry with his brother. I mean, that fits in nicely with what we're talking about, examples in Genesis. And I think it also, like, it's not just that you're angry at a random person, but you're actually angry with your brother, the one that you're supposed to be his keeper. Like, that's who you're angry with.
2: Yeah, that's great. And as in the parable of the Good Samaritan, if someone were to ask Jesus, and who is my brother? He would explain that in a way that makes it clear, every single person you encounter in this respect, I am saying, is your brother. But you're right, that really phrases it in a way that reminds us how inappropriate it is for us to treat others in an evil way, even internally in our own hearts.
1: Yeah. Yeah, and even with that language of brother there, I don't know that I would call that gospel necessarily, but I would see within that a remind, like almost a way out of temptation. When I feel that anger arise in my heart, to realize the one with whom I'm angry is a brother or a sister, particularly in the church. You know, like if I'm angry with someone in the church, this is a brother or sister in Christ. That strikes me as one of the ways that God helps us to stand in the midst of that temptation to keep the anger from growing into worse things.
2: Yeah, I think that's very well put. I think you could also apply that same thought to the question of who is worthy of my caring about their life, my defending their life. And is an unborn child who no one has ever known. Maybe they haven't been given a name yet. Does it really matter whether we murder an unborn child? And Jesus here is reminding us, they too, right? Every human being is your brother, meaning we have the same Father, the same Heavenly Father. And we could say the same about the old and the infirm on end-of-life issues and euthanasia. Is a person who is, you know, they've completely lost their memory, they're incontinent, they don't have any meaningful contribution anymore, that at least apparent contribution to the world. What use is it to protect their life? Why not just let someone else lift their hand and quote unquote put them out of their misery? And Jesus here would remind us, this is your brother, this is your sister, and their life is something in your care. Just as he called Cain to account to be his brother's keeper, he calls us to account.
1: Yeah. And what you said, that we are brother, sister, because we share a Heavenly Father, fits in well with what Jesus was saying about salt and light, that the good deeds, this life that he gives to us as his blessed ones, is one that reflects the love of his Heavenly Father, of our Heavenly Father. That's where to think about, it's easy to hear the condemning nature of this law, and we shouldn't minimize that, but also to see the gift of the positive side, like you're saying, like these are people that God gives us to care for, to love, to help and support our neighbor in every physical need, as we say in the catechism. That's the positive side of this commandment that we dare not forget. So let's yes. Keep, so we've talked about anger, and there's plenty of places in the scriptures we could probably spend the rest of the time, but I do want to, plenty of places, you know, don't let the sun go down on your anger. James, mm-hmm. if you realize the anger of God, read or the anger of man doesn't lead to the righteousness of God. What should you do? Be quick to listen, slow to speak, right? Those mm-hmm. are some helpful pointers for dealing with anger in this life. The next thing that, that Jesus, go ahead.
2: Well, now you're going to get into Jesus talking about our speaking, right?
1: Okay. He's so
2: quick to listen and slow to speak.
1: Right. Mm-hmm. So whoever insults his brother will be liable to the council. And then, and we can talk about these separately, but they do seem to go together. He mentions a specific one. Whoever says, the ESV translates, "you fool," will be liable to the hell of fire. So talk to us about our speech toward the brother and how that connects to murder.
2: Yeah. This phrase, I honestly don't know exactly this phrase, fool, raka. In different cultures and languages, words kind of carry different freight in terms of just how offensive they are. In our mind, and this does literally translate fool, like it's the opposite of a wise person, it's a fool, but it seems to carry in the culture of Jesus' day a particularly kind of vulgar and offensive weight. It's a strong insult. But in any case, the words that we speak are damaging. And there is so much common sense, secular, observational truth to this that all wisdom traditions, all traditions that reflect on how human beings deal with one another recognize the impact of strong words. I mean, right down to the words that we speak to our children, which as a parent, oh man, does that hit hard, right? When you think of all that you can do with your mouth and your speech to build up, to train, to teach, to encourage your children. And yet as parents, how often have words come out of our mouths that you can't take back and you know will stick with that child for their whole lives, perhaps, a strong or a harsh word that was spoken. Oftentimes these commandments, we have the hardest time fulfilling them with those who are closest to us and who we love the most, not to mention our enemies out there in the world. But it applies to both. And you mentioned James earlier. James talks about the tongue, a restless evil, whole giant conflagrations and fires, right? Forests are set on fire because of the words that are spoken by a tongue. And so anger is associated with fire, but so are our angry words. They can really set fires that we did not intend, perhaps, to set with this small little bit of fire that comes out of our mouths, but the consequences can really be devastating. And therefore, I think what you said earlier is a really good rule of thumb. Be quick to listen and slow to speak, especially when you are angry. When you are angry, and speaking, by the way, also refers to typing on a keyboard on the internet.
1: That's right. Yeah. No, I mean, you could see this in the world today in a variety of ways where anger leads, where angry words lead. They don't produce the righteousness of man. And our, you know, just to tie back to what you were saying earlier, our sinful desire to justify ourselves so often prevents us from seeing that reality until we've worked all kinds of harm, that great fire that's been set ablaze that James, because I'm right to be angry. Of course I'm right to be angry.
2: Of course
1: you
2: are.
1: I know that I'm right. I can see it in myself too often, but that's where Jesus' words here are so helpful. Now, don't let that fire get started. Now, mm-hmm. And that's good to go back to Cain and Abel. Imagine had Cain listened to the Lord's counsel there at the very beginning, the rest of that story goes very differently. And I mean, this one thing I appreciate about Jesus' teaching here and throughout the Sermon on the Mount is that he intends to prick our consciences at the very beginning so that we don't end up working sin to its great, you know, it's great harm. You mentioned David and his murder. I often reflect on 2 Samuel 11, and there's any number of moments in that story where you just kind of want to pause with David and like, don't you get it at this? This is a moment for you to stop and turn. And every mm-hmm. time he doesn't until you get to the end of 2 Samuel 11, and it's just a big mess.
2: Mm-hmm.
1: Yeah. So, I mean, Jesus would have us pause, right? When we're angry, when our mouth opens, wait, don't speak, don't become angry. This is the way of life to which Jesus has called us. So he gives some examples. In verse 23 is the first. It says, if you're offering your gift to the altar and there remember that your brother has something against you, leave your gift there before the altar and go. First be reconciled to your brother and then come and offer your gift. Talk to us about this example.
2: Well, so even before we got to this point, you and I have been talking a lot about Cain and Abel. And isn't it interesting that this is the first example that Jesus gives now, the offering of gifts to the Lord? And I think he is intentionally invoking that story here, but he's also putting in place an amazing priority here. Don't turn away from your brother or don't turn your back on your brother and think that you can then just glibly or with indifference towards him come into the presence of God to offer something to God. Your gift can wait to the Lord. God sends you back to your brother and says, first be reconciled to him. We sometimes apply this in the life of the church to not so much to the offering in the worship service, but to coming to our Lord's table in receiving the highest gift, the highest offering, the body and blood of Christ that was paid for our salvation that he now freely gives us at his altar. And he invites us and he would have us be reconciled with one another as we come to his table. And I think this passage is a good passage to think about as we are taught and catechized that part of asking for the Lord's forgiveness should be a willingness to set aside in my heart any anger or unforgiveness that I have towards my brother, and even an encouragement and a direction to go and explicitly seek peace with my brother, seek reconciliation with him. Mm.
1: Yeah, I mean, this puts the impetus on the person who has been wronged, or I mean, who realizes it, that I take the initiative in that. I go and seek that reconciliation. I mean, there's so many things I think we could talk about here. I'm reminded of the epistle 1 John, where John talks about, you know, how can you say you love God and you can't see him, but you don't love your brother and you can see him right next to you. Like those two things go together. Or another way of thinking about the two tables of the law, that to love God in the first three commandments is then to turn in love to my brother in the last seven. Those things go together and we don't get to play them against each other, which I think is a tendency we have.
2: Yeah. Yeah. I should also mention, I think on that, Jesus, this is law here still.
1: Sure.
2: Jesus, he is teaching us how we should live, and we should absolutely live in this way. But it is also true that there is, at least in my adult, later adult life, probably also as a child, that there's never a time that I come into worship, into the Lord's presence, having perfectly forgiven my brother. This is not a prerequisite to God's love and grace. It is a demand of the Lord, a righteous demand, like the rest of the law is a righteous demand. And he expects us to forgive our brother. He calls us to do it. He commands that we do it. And at the same time, it's more important to him than anything we could bring to him. Any gift that we bring to him, if we're still refusing to forgive our brother, he would say, hey, that's fine, but go forgive your brother.
1: Yeah.
2: But at the same time, this is not a prerequisite to being welcomed into our Father's home as the prodigal son was welcomed. This is not a prerequisite to coming to the Lord's table, which is a table for sinners. It's a table for people who have a problem forgiving one another. Yeah. And we have a problem not being angry with one another. So even there at the table, he's inviting us to set all that aside, but he is freely giving us his grace and help as sinners in spite of that.
1: Sure. Yeah. The pastoral counsel that I've given in that regard, sometimes I like to take the the prayer of that man in Mark 9, the father of the demon-possessed boy, who says to Jesus, Lord, I believe, help my unbelief.
2: Yeah.
1: And just with change it a little bit to the echo the fifth petition, Lord, I forgive, help my unforgiveness. And I mean, that's, I think, the prayer we're constantly offering when we come into the Lord's house.
2: Yes, great.
1: Yeah. I mean, and like, and all of those, you know, again, as you mentioned, the self-examination that we do prior to going to the Lord's table, I think all of the ways that we are taught to examine ourselves, you know, like, what are my sins? What sins do I need to repent of that I need the Lord's body and blood for the forgiveness of those sins, such that the Holy Spirit then will help me to amend those sinful ways, right? The counsel of our Lord here isn't to show us that we're ever going to be perfectly sinless in action right now, but to show us where our sins are, that we might then, by his help, you know, strive toward those, that life that he has given. Because, I mean, someone mentioned this, I think, under salt, and when we're talking about salt and light, you think about, like, this kind of life, this sounds great, that when I've wronged my brother, I go and ask for his forgiveness and he forgives me. Like, that sounds like the kind of kingdom I want to live in.
2: Yeah, absolutely.
1: Yeah. Okay. So Jesus, you know, if you're offering your gift at the altar, go first be reconciled to your brother, come and then come and offer your gift. The next example, come to terms quickly with your accuser while you are going with him to court, lest your accuser hand you over to the judge and the judge to the guard and you be put in prison. Truly, I say to you, you will never get out until you have paid the last penny. There seems a little more forcefulness to this example.
2: Yeah, well, and again, the punishment is made vivid here. This is law. He is seeking to prick our consciences. And both of these, it's interesting, both of these examples have to do with someone who has something against us, right? First, it's just that your brother has something against you. And now this is your accuser. Someone is accusing you. He could have also expressed them in the opposite way, right? If you have something against someone, hey, go to them first. Or if there's someone who is deeply in the wrong, go to them first. But here he's calling on those who have wronged another, or at least who have been accused of wronging another. And he says, go seek out the person who has something against you, who has an accusation against you. And the accusation here is, it's a very broad term, could be anything, but the language of judgment here then is made pretty vivid, right? He could have just said lest you end up in prison, but instead he says, lest your accuser hand you over to the judge and the judge to the guard to be put in prison. I tell you the truth, you will not get out until you have paid the last penny. Very vivid language there that actually invites us to imagine ourselves going through that process, right?
1: Mm. Yeah, it's a very vivid, as a legal, you know, context that you have, this accuser, and then, yeah, the judge, the guard, the prison, and you won't get out until you have paid the last penny. And he emphasizes this, you know, truly I say to you in the Greek, amen, and that, you know, Jesus, mm-hmm. like, this is serious what he's talking mm-hmm. about. And again, it all starts with anger. Are we to, I mean, like, you know, accuser, and I'm thinking especially the judge, are we to, I don't know if this is a parable of sorts, but I'm like, judge and not getting out. I'm thinking God is judge, and I mean, he's talked about the hell of fire already. Is that kind of the picture that he's got in mind here at the end?
2: I think so. I think in all of this, the assumption is that there is a divine judge that every human being is accountable to. And unless your righteousness surpasses that of the scribes and the Pharisees, you will not stand before this judge. Your judgment will not be enter into the kingdom prepared for you from the foundation of the world. It will be depart into the hell of fire. It will be depart into the prison prepared for the devil and his evil angels. That's the framework that all this is unfolding in. And we take that for granted as Christians who are familiar with the scriptures. And to some extent, I think it is true that God has written that sense of accountability to God, accountability to a creator, into every human heart. But at the same time, the church, this is something that also is revealed only by God clearly in the scriptures. And this is why this needs to be a part of the church's teaching and proclamation. The church needs to preach that God is the judge and that there is a day of judgment that is coming. This is a really major dimension of New Testament teaching and of apostolic preaching in the New Testament and of apostolic exhortation in the epistles, that we should be prepared and preparing to stand before the judge of the living and the dead, the God of heaven and earth. We will give an account on that day. And passages like this should give us a moment of pause. And I don't want to say worry, but they should remind us that this judgment is coming, and they should impel us to go to Christ, hold on to Christ, look to Christ who's holding on to you, look to his wounds, look to his mercy, listen to his promises. No one who calls upon the name of the Lord will be put to shame, and everyone who calls upon the name of the Lord will be saved. There is refuge in Jesus Christ from the judgment of God because of his shed blood. And even now he stands before the right hand of the Father interceding for us.
1: That the judgment of God is something that we've encountered a number of times already in Matthew's gospel. John preached it very vividly in the wilderness. We've heard Jesus already preach it, even in the very previous text, where he talks about, you know, not even the jot or the tittle will pass away until all is accomplished, heaven and earth passing away. Jesus has already put judgment day into our minds. And here again, we have it in Matthew 5. We have it in our catechism, and it's an Old Testament way of speaking. You know, we should fear God, and the fear of the Lord, that's the common way of speaking about the right relationship toward the Lord in the Old Testament.
2: Yes.
1: I think is a helpful way of putting this together. And I know I probably taught it. I know I've been taught it, like the fear of God. What does that mean? Well, I'm in awe of him. True.
2: Yeah.
1: But I think there's got to be a little bit more when you listen to Jesus here.
2: Yeah. Yeah. Oh, we should absolutely fear God in terror, and then we should listen to and believe the God who speaks things that take away all our fear. And I love the way that Jesus puts it, trying to think what passage this is, where is it Luke 12 maybe, where he's saying, or Luke, it's escaping me.
1: Well, I don't know if you're thinking of, there's I don't know, maybe you're thinking about is Matthew 10. Jesus says you should fear the one who can cast it,
2: destroy,
1: don't fear the one who can hurt your body, but the one, and then he says, but don't be afraid right after.
2: Yeah, that's exactly what, yeah. Exactly. Okay. And the other synoptics have that kind of same dynamic, but yes, fear the one who can destroy your body and soul in hell. That's a pretty strong statement, and that's not just saying deep respect, that's saying fear the one who can destroy your body and soul in hell, but don't be afraid. You're worth more than many sparrows. Even the number of hairs on your, you know, even the hairs on your head are numbered and known to him. He is your God, your Father.
1: Yeah. And that again is where, you know, we certainly take this text as it stands and read it and mark it, learn it, digest it inwardly, you know, take it to heart. But we also keep it in the full context of the entire Gospel of Matthew, the entirety of Jesus' ministry, and the revelation that God has given of his grace. We've got about two minutes here, Dr. Egger. Help us to wrap things up on this text, you know, concerning anger, insulting, murder.
2: Yeah. Well, I think in terms of anger and insulting, maybe first of all, just to say again, we sin in this way. We are called to turn away from it. Lord, help us. Have mercy on us in our behavior, but also have mercy on us in our guilt. And he does. Jesus' blood covers us from this and every sin. And the other thing that I was thinking about here just at the end is that think of Jesus as he's being crucified. If anyone should ever feel indignant and angry towards anyone, how about those who are causing him such undeserved, excruciating pain, both those who sentenced him and those who are actually crucifying him? And instead of being angry, and exclaiming a lot of harsh words, what Jesus says is, Father, forgive them, for they know not what they do.
1: And thanks be to God for the forgiveness of our Lord Jesus Christ. The Reverend Dr. Thomas Egger serves as president of Concordia Seminary in St. Louis, Missouri. He has been helping us today to study Matthew chapter 5, verses 21 to 26. Dr. Egger, thanks for being our guest today.
2: My pleasure. Thanks for all you do, Tim.
1: I'm your host here on Sharper Iron, Pastor Timothy Apple of Faith Lutheran Church in Godfrey, Illinois. 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It is always a joy to hear from you. 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Thanks for spending the morning with us today. Talk with you again tomorrow.

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8: A trustworthy testimony. This is Ken Ham inviting you to visit the world-class Creation Museum in Northern Kentucky. Was Christ's resurrection just a legend that grew for decades before it was written down? People say this to make the Bible appear untrustworthy. But the Apostle Paul wrote that Christ appeared to over 500 people at once and that most of these people were still alive. If the church back then didn't believe Paul's testimony, they could have asked numerous eyewitnesses. Paul also said that he'd received his message from Jesus and that it was confirmed by Peter and James. This was just 5 years after Christ's resurrection, and that's not enough time for a legend to develop. Yes, we can trust what the Bible says. Jesus is alive.
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1: Psalm 33:6-9. By the word of the Lord the heavens were made, and by the breath of His mouth all their host. He gathers the waters of the sea as a heap. He puts the deeps in storehouses. Let all the earth fear the Lord. Let all the inhabitants of the world stand in awe of Him. For He spoke, and it came to be. He commanded, and it stood firm.
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0: You're listening to The Coffee Hour. I'm Andy Bates. It is Thursday, June 18th, live in studio today with Concordia University System. We're going to learn about what's going on with Concordia University System, some updates from them, as well as a conference going on here on campus this week. 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Joining me in studio today, the Reverend Mark Braden. He's chairman of the Concordia University System Board of Directors. Also, I believe, serves at Zion Lutheran Church in Detroit, Michigan. Pastor Braden, welcome to the Coffee Hour.
1: Good morning. Thank you for having me.
0: It is a delight to have you in studio, and we have some friends from Concordia University System here on campus or here at the International Center today, spending some time with us at the International Center, doing some training, some conferencing. Tell us a little bit about what's happening here at the International Center with Concordia University System today.
1: Sure. Thank you. Our Concordia University System Board of Directors is meeting with the five chaplains from our different Concordia campuses, and we're doing a retreat together so that our chaplains can share some best practices, talk about what they're doing at their individual universities, and also do some strategic planning system-wide for our chaplains, campus pastors.
0: So you get some time, some nice quality time with the campus chaplains together that to visit, to learn about what's happening on campuses, best practices from them, and also talk about standards as well. That's nice. Glad to have that you had that time here, kind of a retreat to get away from their regular duties and spend time here at the International Center.
1: Yes, it's nice. Wonderful. They're wonderful Christian men, and they're exemplary with regard to their pastoral practice.
0: Tell us about your role on the Board of Directors for Concordia University System. You've been in this role since 2023, is that right?
1: That's correct. It was a surprise. there was a vacancy, and Michael Coombe, who was at that time the chairman of the board of the Synod Board of Directors, the Synod Board, appointed me to fill a vacancy, much to my surprise. And then the following election, I was elected as chairman.
0: Tell us about experience that you bring to this, or perspective that you bring to the Concordia University System Board since you've been serving in that role.
1: Sure. I'd break that into two categories, one being personal, the other being professional. Personally, I'm a cardinal. I'm a graduate of Concordia Ann Arbor, and they allowed me to finish a bachelor's degree while I was working full-time for the University of Michigan. So I've been employed at state universities, the U of M in Ann Arbor, University of Michigan in Dearborn, Wayne State University. But through Concordia Ann Arbor, I was introduced to the Lutheran Church Missouri Synod. And the campus chaplain pulled me aside and he said, you'd make a good pastor. And I said, not interested, sorry. and ultimately, that ended up the way that the Lord led me. I have a heart for teaching and learning. I've taught college, taught a couple of university courses, and I've been an adjunct at our SEM for just under 20 years teaching biblical Greek. So the business side of the university was my 18-year career in the administration of university auxiliaries, cash operations, business operations, facilities. And in 1999, I thought I left the university world when I went to seminary, but the Lord pleased him to bring me back in.
2: Why is it important for you to serve in this kind of capacity for the Concordia University System?
1: Well, in as much as the Lord gives me strength, our goal is to continually improve the Lutheran identity of our Concordia campuses. That is not to say that they're deficient in Lutheran identity. Our five campuses are very strong with regard to their promotion of the Lutheran, confessional Lutheran faith, but we work with them and support them in continually improving Lutheran identity. And we do that through a visitation system that is a model that was introduced at our previous synodical convention under Resolution 704B. I think when you can quote resolution numbers and bylaw numbers, you're far from the kingdom of God. would much rather quote scripture. But 704B really reconstituted the Concordia University system as a group that visits our campuses in a very pastoral way, an interactive way, and work with the president, the senior administration. We interview faculty, staff, students, and we continually promote the confessional Lutheran identity of our universities.
0: Tell us about the group that makes those visits.
1: They're composed differently on each visit, so it's a triennial cycle. We visit once a year formally, and then in that triennium twice informally. So informally, we bring in several of our board members, and then, for instance, a district president, a regent, or a senior officer from a different Concordia, general members at large, and they join us in the visitation. For the formal visitation, that's really the synod coming into our universities. And that is a group that is comprised almost exclusively of people outside of our board and our executive staff, President Jameson Hardy and Vice President Douglas Patel. They shepherd those visits, but it's really members of the Synod and members of congregations of the Synod that are meeting with the university officials, students, staff, faculty, and assessing Lutheran identity.
2: Tell us more about the Lutheran Identity Mission Outcome Standards. What are those?
1: Right. So the LIMOS, LIMOS, we call them, are a group of seven standards that deal with how it is that the confessional Lutheran faith is manifest at our universities. And they include the public face of the university, marketing, mission statements, the academic life of the university, how it is that the confessional Lutheran faith comes to the classroom, how it comes to the administration of the university, the use of resources inside of the university. I'll give you an example. We sat in, as part of our visitation, we sit in on the courses, and we sat in on a human anatomy course at one of our universities, and the professor handed out skulls, and the class was to flip them over and then begin to identify all these small divots and rises in the base of the skull. And as the students were learning the Latin names for all these parts, the professor was talking about the amazing nature of human design and how this must be divine. And this kind of instruction is an example of Lutheran identity in the classroom.
0: Hmm. That's a great example. What are some other encouraging things that you've witnessed through your visits to campuses?
1: I'm very encouraged by our five presidents. We just finished a retreat with them in Wittenberg in Germany, a multi-day retreat where we were doing some system-wide strategic planning. And to a man, they are they're very vested in promoting Lutheran identity and being quite upfront and seeing that the identity of the Lutheran Church Missouri Synod is pervasive in their universities. They identify the universities as the church's schools. And this is such a blessing because I personally came into the Lutheran Church through Concordia Ann Arbor. That was my exposure to Lutheranism. And so I have a heart for the fact that the world meets the church at our universities.
2: What kind of experience, your background, we talked a little bit about your experience, your background. How does that help you in this role as chairman with experience in higher education? How does that help you with these Lutheran identity standards, looking at what our Concordia universities are doing?
1: I have a love for teaching and learning, and I have a love for lifelong learning. And this is one way to kind of enjoy what I see on our campuses. We have remarkable campuses. And I enjoy meeting with the theology faculty myself and also with the pre-sem students myself. along with other team members. But it's just a joy to see pastoral formation at that level. Also, the church work programs are amazing. And to watch the students be formed as they're preparing to be commissioned workers, this is a great joy. And it does, it calls on some of my life experience, but at the same time, I learn with every visit. So I continue to see that formation in progress.
0: We're talking with Reverend Mark Braden. He serves as chairman of the Concordia University System Board of Directors. We'll learn more about what's happening across our campuses in the Concordia University System in just a moment. You're listening to The Coffee Hour. I'm Andy Bates.
2: I'm Sarah Golseth.

0: 20 years ago, Concordia University, Wisconsin saw a change coming. 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
2: What you confess matters. 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This is Pastor Brady Fenner, host of Concord Matters here on KFUO. 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
3: Welcome back to the Coffee Hour. I'm Andy Bates.
4: I'm Sarah Golseth.
3: We are talking with Reverend Mark Braden. He is chairman of the Concordia University System Board of Directors. Got an update on our perspective on what that campus visit looks like, whether it's a formal, informal visit from the Concordia University System visiting each of the Concordia universities. Also a retreat with the campus presidents, a retreat with the campus pastors, campus chaplains as well, learning from one another and supporting one another. And Pastor, you shared some great examples of encouragement from each of the campuses when you see something there that's so encouraging. I have to ask now, if you were finishing high school right now, what would you, and you were looking at Concordia University System, what would you want to study as a student?
5: Well, retrospectively, I would say that I would be in a pre-seminary program, which I didn't have the chance to do my first time through. When I graduated from high school, I went into a bilingual bicultural education program, Spanish-English, because I'm bilingual. And that seemed like really easy because I already spoke Spanish. And I did that only for a very short time. I think some of the academic programs are very attractive. I sat on a probability class at one of our campuses where they were doing these expanded formulae with all these symbols that I don't understand. And that was fascinating to me. And the prof made the point that there are absolute truths and took it right back to our confession. Even in a statistics course or a probabilities course, there are truths and falses. And so it is with the Holy Scripture. So I think certainly pre-sem would be attractive to me. And I studied Latin on my own. I'd love to take some Latin classes.
4: What are the updates on the scholarship? Speaking of going to a Concordia University, there are scholarships for the 2026-2027 school year. What is the update on those?
5: Yeah, that's correct. The cycle just finished. The scholarships are directly awarded by the CUS to the student, and that is a $5,000 scholarship, and we awarded 121 of them. Although there were more applicants than we were able to award. So it's first come, first served through our website, which is cus.edu. It's a very robust website. There's a lot of information there. And so that this is a great joy. This is a new initiative. President Jameson Hardy, the Reverend Dr. Jameson Hardy, started this with his presidency. And as you can imagine, it's been well received. The students appreciate the scholarship. The universities also appreciate our support of the students and an effort on our part to reduce student debt.
3: That's what I was going to ask. How do you see this making a difference for the universities and for the students and their families as well?
5: I think the reduction of student debt is a big one. Mm-hmm. Also, the recognition, our Concordias are regional in nature, but they are a system. And to receive a direct scholarship from the Concordia University system reminds the folks that there are five Concordia universities and that we act together as a system. And that's been another one of the foci that the board has engaged in the last 3 years, and that is system-wide coordination and support one to another.
4: Mm-hmm. Another one of those things is direct admit, I believe. We had a full episode on that a little while ago talking about the new direct admit program. Tell us more about what this program is and how this also benefits students coming out of high school into Concordia's.
5: So the students that come out of our Lutheran high schools, like my daughter, Sarah,
4: yeah,
5: who graduated from Lutheran High Westland in Michigan,
4: yes,
5: they are immediately made aware of the opportunities at our Concordias, and direct admit allows them to be automatically admitted with over a 2.5 GPA to our Concordias, with one exception, and that's the Concordia with the surfing team. not all of our Concordias, you know, look, Seward doesn't have a surfing team. No. But Irvine does. But the other four institutions direct admit from high school graduates from our Lutheran high schools. And that's just a wonderful pipeline. And hopefully it will continually increase the number of our high school graduates that go through our Lutheran grade schools that are admitted immediately and directly to our Concordias.
3: So students attending an LCMS high school who graduate with a GPA of 2.5 or higher,
5: mm-hmm,
3: have eligibility then for direct admit to a one of the Concordia universities,
5: yeah,
3: with,
5: mm-hmm,
3: with the exception of Irvine at this,
5: yes,
3: time.
5: Mm-hmm.
3: Yeah, so Concordia University, Nebraska, Wisconsin,
5: uh-huh,
3: yeah, Chicago, all those.
4: St. Paul. Uh-huh.
3: St. Paul, thank
5: Paul,
3: you.
5: Chicago.
3: I was like, I'm trying to
4: I saw
3: count
4: you
3: all
4: counting
3: of,
4: in your head.
3: Counting,
4: yeah,
3: which,
4: right,
3: which one, I'm traveling around the country in my
4: right,
3: head.
4: Right.
5: But they're remarkably diverse in,
3: yeah,
5: their nature because of their regional nature. But also, there's this wonderful unifying Christian, Christ-centered Lutheran ethos on our campuses that bind them together and make them one.
3: Mm-hmm. Hmm. So the other updates from the Concordia University system that you want to share with us today, or more about your experience having served on the board now since 2023?
5: Sure. Well, the good news or bad news, depending on how you'd like to see it, is that I have a 6-year term. So although I'm not up for election at this convention, I will continue to serve as the Lord wills for 3 more years at least. And that will be a great joy. I'm slowing down a little bit in my pastoral service at Zion Evangelical Lutheran Church in Detroit. I found something that I'm a complete failure at, and that's retirement. I had proposed to our congregation that I begin my retirement last November, and that hasn't really borne fruit yet.
4: Whoops.
5: But I'm also an adjunct faculty member of our seminary in Fort Wayne. I teach three sections of biblical Greek online, and between that and a couple of other avocations, it's time to slow down just a little bit at the parish. Although my hope is to take a part-time call and continue to serve as a pastor, but just in a part-time capacity so I can dedicate more time to CUS and to teaching.
4: Mm-hmm. What is the CUS board, the Concordia University system, doing this summer? It's a convention summer, so I'm sure there's some things at convention that will be affecting CUS. What else happens over the summer between school years for CUS?
5: We don't have campus visitations during the summer because the universities are on summer break. I mean,
4: sure,
5: they all have classes, mm-hmm, and there's a lot of activity and a lot of construction going on at our mm-hmm universities. The floor committee weekend is over, and today's business, the first edition, has been published. With regard to university education, Floor Committee 7 is the hot one, and that's where the resolutions will come from. I think we're generally pleased with everything that's come out of the Floor Committee that we've seen. We are preparing, albeit convention as advisory, President Hardy's involved not only with the nominations committee, but also with one of the floor committees. So we'll be there, we'll be actively engaged. But our summertime is a time for strategic retreat and planning, and that's why we've had the retreat with the university presidents, the retreat with the chaplains, and then I'll do some work with the executive staff as we prepare for the upcoming year of visitations.
3: You mentioned a moment ago that there's a lot of construction happening on campuses. Tell us about what it looks like when you visit campuses and some of the construction, what that construction means for some of these campuses.
5: It's a big deal for our campuses, and there's a lot of joy on the campus as they prepare for the construction, as they have a capital campaign, which comes to fruition with the actual ability to build or renovate or fix. We're preparing, at several campuses, but the one that comes to mind is the Concordia Irvine campus. On October 2 and 3, we'll have a big grand opening of their brand new chapel, which is just an incredible facility. There's going to be some big festivities there around that. It was quite a costly campaign, completely funded by the university and their fundraising. So that's the kind of thing that we see. But when we visit from, dirt plots to finished buildings. we do that with some joy.
4: Mm-hmm. What are some of the exciting things you've seen over, 3 years now? You're about halfway through your term. What are some of the things, the growth, the exciting things you've seen across our Concordia campuses as we look toward the future of what these schools hold?
5: Commencements, seeing the students graduate and go on or stay and do advanced degrees. I think on one level, on a very real level, academically, that's where the rubber hits the road for a university. The spiritual life on the campuses is a real joy. And when you visit the campus and you talk to the students and you see the chapel services, but also the in-dorm devotions, the student-led devotions, the prayer groups, and Christ as the center of our campuses, that's really the part that excites the pastor and the Christian in me, for sure. Mm-hmm.
3: And what does that mean then for this next generation, to have a university system like this that has robust programs

0: So we see that in all of the students. With regard to our synod and especially our schools, our churches, the way to perpetuate a strong confessional Lutheran basis throughout our synod is to graduate students from our Concordias that have a strong Lutheran identity. And that continues the wonderful work of the fathers on whose shoulders we stand.
1: Where can we learn more about all the Concordia universities?
0: CUS.edu, which is our website, or from any of our officers, the Reverend Dr. Jameson Hardy, Reverend Dr. Douglas Spittel, or you can email me if you'd like. But we're always happy to talk about our Concordias and to send students to them and to rejoice with the students as they matriculate and complete.
1: 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Pastor Braden, thank you so much for spending this time with us, stepping aside from your conference today to be with us here on the Coffee Hour. We appreciate it.
0: Thank you for having me. It's been a joy.
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9: 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Today we follow the order morning prayer on page 235 in the Lutheran Service Book. The hymn is number 977, I Will Sing My Maker's Praises. The text is Joel chapter 2, verses 23 through 24 and 26 through 27. The Reverend Sean Denzer is preaching. The broadcast of chapel is underwritten by LCMS International Mission and Ministry to the Armed Forces. 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

0: A reading from Joel, the second chapter. Be glad, O children of Zion, and rejoice in the Lord your God, for he has given the early rain for your vindication. He has poured down for you abundant rain, the early and the latter rain as before. The threshing floor shall be full of grain, the vats shall overflow with wine and oil. I will restore to you the years that the swarming locust has eaten, the hopper, the destroyer, the cutter, my great army, which I sent among you. You shall eat in plenty and be satisfied, and praise the name of the Lord your God, who has dealt wondrously with you. And my people shall never again be put to shame. You shall know that I am in the midst of Israel, and that I am the Lord your God, and there is none else. And my people shall never again be put to shame. O Lord, have mercy on us.
1: Thanks be to God.
0: In many and various ways, God spoke to his people of old by the prophets.
1: But now, in these last days, he has spoken to us by his Son.
0: In the name of the Father, and of the Son, and of the Holy Spirit.
1: Amen.
0: Today's scripture brings two pop Christian responses to my mind. Let's see if you know them. This is the day that the Lord has made. How about this one? God is good. Yeah. That one's not from the Bible. A Christian needs more than that one. The unbelieving world, if they're to hear and believe, needs more than that one too, because our common experience and sight is very dim. The days are not all equally joyful. The appearance of God's constant work in this world is far from all the time good. Paul Gerhardt's soaring Thanksgiving hymn today also gives us a phrase to stumble over, at least at first. He says, in all things, I see traces of his tender love for me. Is that really so? Because by his experience, not at all. Most of Pastor Gerhardt's schoolmates died of plague when he was a child. They almost had to close the school. He was in and out of college for 15 years because of war going on for 30 years. He was unemployed for 9 years. He worked under constant persecution and pressure as a pastor, being threatened for his principles, until finally he was forcibly removed from his post. And then somebody got together a petition to reinstate him, and right as they were about to do it, all the money dried up and they eliminated his position. And for at least half of this, his wife had died and he didn't even have anyone with him. So why don't you rejoice and be glad in those days? What would that even mean? Would that mean to look for some silver lining among all those gray clouds? I do applaud the boldness to assert that God even made those kind of days, that God actually did cause all of those happenings, that God works disaster. That kind of admission is very rare in our day, although it is entirely biblical. We hear only a nod to it in the center of our text for today, actually something the reading wanted me to omit, that there was a plague of swarming locusts that had utterly wrecked all of the land. And God says of these locusts, this is my great army which I have sent on you. So the thanksgiving that we hear replete in today's passage only comes after the disaster, for which you have to admit joy and gladness are not appropriate, and in which God's goodness was not very evident. So surely then, in Psalm 118, this is the day has to refer to a very specific day. And surely our response to cancer, to violence, to abuse and heartache, it should be more than just to say, look, God is good. Now, we know well the passage that actually comes right before today's scripture reading in Joel. It's the reading for Ash Wednesday, the call for a public fast and a time of penitence where it urges the ministers to go and pray the litany, "Spare us, O Lord, rend your hearts, and return to the Lord your God. Perhaps he will relent." And that response to disaster, too, is not very self-evident. It's not natural to the unbelieving world. It's usually oversimplified among us Christians or just skipped over. Now, what is necessary to see much of anything, dear Christians, is the Word of God, because that is what makes all the difference. That is what brings light to otherwise darkened people like you and me. The prophet has to call for this solemn assembly. Jesus himself said, "I say to you, unless you repent, you will all likewise perish." You see, Jesus did not shy from his Old Testament record as the God of plagues and locusts and wrath upon sinners. He will not reward evil with good. He will by no means clear the guilty. What is necessary is the Word of God, because that makes all the difference. Not the sight of the Lord for Moses, but the name of the Lord passes by to disclose what he can believe in about his God. The Lord, a God merciful and gracious, slow to anger and abounding in steadfast love and faithfulness, keeping steadfast love for thousands, forgiving iniquity and transgression and sin. This is the I Am who shows himself here in today's text from Joel in the midst of Israel, the Lord whose name is worthy of praise, to whom they may return and, yes, find pardon. Yes, God is good because his mercy endures forever, all the time if you must. But this is a great confession of our faith, dear Christians. This is not a statement evident to sight at all. What is necessary is the Word of God to us, which makes all the difference. He is working, as we heard yesterday, to accomplish all things for our good. The Word has come into the flesh now, and he has been given for our redemption, as we just sang. Put your trust, then, not in the abstract goodness of God that is deduced from all of the changes and the chances that appear in this world, which will not seem very good. But instead, trust the steadfast love of a Son who was given, of promises which are sealed by his blood, his undeserved grace and kindness in Christ Jesus. Repentance and faith can grab onto that. They can grab onto the words and the promises of God in Christ. That is how what appears in this world devastating and devastatingly arbitrary to the unbeliever actually can be received by us as a call to repentance. What appears abundant and fortunate to us as a cause to remember our Lord and give thanksgiving and joy to him. Our faith is not a stoic indifference that God is big, he can do whatever he wants, and I guess I have to call it good, right? No. It is a confidence that if we confess our sins, he is faithful and just to forgive our sins and cleanse us from all unrighteousness. Confidence that since uniquely he did not spare his only Son, but freely gave him up for us all, how will he not also with him graciously give us all things? Confidence that my many sins and errors find a tender, pardoning God who chastens me as a son, not as a slave with vengeance and terrors. Moses and Joel have foretold it. The heavens have dropped down their dew. They've poured down the righteous one upon us. This is the way that today's 23rd verse really ought to be translated, that he has poured down the teacher of righteousness, Jesus Christ himself. The Father has committed not only all judgment, but all righteousness and salvation to this Son. That is why, as he says in another passage we know well from Joel right after this, whoever calls on this name will be saved. And to those who take to heart the words and the promises of God above what your eyes can see in the moment, you will recognize that our God already gives you actually many evidences of his pardon as well, loving care, which you may receive with thanksgiving and acknowledge by singing your Maker's praises also. So if you're the kind of person who's a fan of short and pithy phrases, I'd like you to consider taking up Pastor Gerhard's, maybe instead. I think it will land far more appropriately in times of sorrow and distress as it does in times of joy, whether repentance is called for or whether hope and satisfaction are needed. Because this phrase points us to God's name and to his clear word in Christ, which actually do endure and which actually can comfort us always. The happenstances and the changes and chances of this world, which we struggle to see as good or which we fail so often to receive with the thanksgiving that they are worth, these things are real. They have to be met with repentance or thanksgiving appropriate to their time. But that's what this phrase from Gerhard says. They have a time. That time is finite and limited. The thing that is unlimited, that never ends, is the faithful love and grace and mercy of God, which endures forever. All things else have but their day. God's great love abides for aye. In the name of the Father, and of the Son, and of the Holy Spirit, amen.

0: Let us pray.
1: O Lord, since you never fail to help and govern those whom you nurture in your steadfast fear and love, work in us a perpetual fear and love of your holy name. Through Jesus Christ, your Son, our Lord, who lives and reigns with you in the Holy Spirit, one God, now and forever.
2: Amen.
1: O Lord, you've brought us, who once were far off, near to you by the blood of Christ. Bless the mission of your church in our land and throughout the world, especially the work of the pastors, church workers, district staff, congregations, and schools of the LCMS Iowa District West. Grant that through the proclamation of the gospel, many may be built together with us into a dwelling place for you, through Jesus Christ our Lord.
2: Amen.
1: O Lord, our Heavenly Father, Almighty and Everlasting God, you have safely brought us to the beginning of this day. Defend us in the same with your mighty power, and grant that this day we fall into no sin, neither run into any kind of danger, but that all our doings, being ordered by your governance, may be righteous in your sight. Through Jesus Christ, your Son, our Lord, who lives and reigns with you in the Holy Spirit, one God, now and forever.
2: Amen.
1: Taught by our Lord and trusting his promises, we are bold to pray,
2: Our Father, who art in heaven, hallowed be thy name, thy kingdom come.
1: Almighty and merciful Lord, the Father, the Son, and the Holy Spirit, bless and preserve you.
2: Amen.
1: Please be seated for some introductions.
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3: 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Jesus says, I am the way, the truth, and the life. No one comes to the Father except through me. 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

0: Have you ever wished that God would do something so plainly miraculous and visible and out in the open, something so undeniable that no one could explain it away? Well, one morning in Jerusalem, he did, though people continued to deny him. 50 days after Easter, during the Pentecost festival, a sound like a violent rushing wind filled the whole house where Jesus' disciples had gathered after obeying their Lord to wait in Jerusalem for something special. What looked like fire comes to rest on each of them, and a room full of ordinary Galileans, men with accents, no formal schooling, they suddenly start speaking languages they had never learned, telling the mighty works of God to people from every nation under heaven. Pentecost, the birthday of the Christian church, and the same Holy Spirit who turned frightened, hiding followers into bold preachers that morning is the Spirit given to us, the church, still, to turn the eyes of the world toward Christ crucified and risen. Today on the program, we're opening up now the book of Acts, chapter 2. Yesterday, we stood in the waiting, and today the waiting ends. Good morning, dear saints, and welcome to Thy Strong Word. What is today? It's Thursday, June 18th, and you're listening to the program where every weekday morning we explore the Holy Scriptures through which God bespeaks us righteous and nourishes our faith. I'm your host, Pastor Phil Boo of St. John Lutheran Church, right here in Laverne, Minnesota. Now, Thy Strong Word is supported in part by our friends over at the Lutheran Heritage Foundation. You hear me talk about them every show. They translate, publish, and distribute confessional Lutheran materials into the languages of Christians around the world so that they can read and confess and contemplate the teachings of the faith in their own heart language. That's the word they use, heart language. There's no better day to remember that work than when we study Pentecost, let's be honest. The morning that God himself put the gospel into the languages of the nations, the undoing of the curse of Babel. And what the Spirit began that day, the Lord continues through faithful translation and proclamation. So visit them online, lhfmissions.org. We give thanks for their labor and also thanks for their support of this program. All right, well, let's get into our topic today. Now, we're not covering the entire chapter 2 of Acts today. We're going to cut it in half, cover the first half today. And to help us do that is the Reverend Benjamin Meyer, pastor of Hope Lutheran Church in Condit, Ohio. Pastor Meyer, welcome back to Thy Strong Word.
1: Yeah, it's good to be back with you. I am actually now at St. Paul in Caledonia, Michigan.
0: Have you told me that before? Because I did this. I do this all the time. You know, season comes around.
1: The last time I was on with you, we talked about that was in process. It hadn't happened yet, but yeah.
0: Well,
1: yeah.
0: Tell me again. What's the congregation? What's the congregation?
1: St. Paul in Caledonia, Michigan.
0: Caledonia. So just south of Grand Rapids. Tell us a little bit about that. Yeah, tell us about the new call, and you took it, and how is God blessing you and the saints at this new location?
1: Yeah, it has been a lot of work, but a tremendous blessing. There's been a lot of good things happening already. We're having good participation on Sundays. Bible study has been packed. We've had we're averaging about 60 on Sunday for Bible class, which is just fantastic, and it's great to see. And there's just so much opportunity for outreach and for reaching people with the gospel, and a congregation that seems to be excited to be in God's word and to reach out with the good news. We have a great location, great facilities, and we're now trying to figure out what's the best way to use this so that more people can know Jesus and those that are already part of the church can continue to grow and develop in the faith.
0: Well, that's great. And, you know, it is such a stressful time, both calling and having to set up to call a pastor and everything that goes through it. But, you know, there's also a lot of excitement there and fresh new beginnings and other things, too. So God's blessings on all of that. I tell you what, why don't we go ahead? We have a lot to cover today. So would you mind starting us off with a word of prayer and we'll jump in?
1: Absolutely. Yeah. Let us pray. Come, Holy Spirit, fill the hearts of the faithful and kindle in them the fire of your love. We thank you for the opportunity today to spend time in the Word, and we pray that the Holy Spirit would be at work as we hear the Word of God, that as on the day of Pentecost, the hearts of those who heard were stirred, that our hearts would be stirred, and that faith would be given and strengthened. And we pray these things in Jesus' name. Amen.
0: Amen. Well, here's where we left off. So in Acts chapter 1, the risen Jesus spends about 40 days giving, quote, many proofs, and then he ascended bodily. And he tells the apostles to wait in Jerusalem for the promise of the Father. So they return to the upper room. They're devoting themselves to prayer. We talked about the fact that the women were there and the Blessed Virgin and Jesus's brothers. And he restores the 12 by adding Matthias in Judas's place. And sort of the foundation of the new Israel is all being relayed right here before Pentecost. And as we opened up the book, Pastor, I jumped on, as many of the commentators did too, that Luke says, you know, in my first book, I talked about the things that Jesus began to do. Mm-hmm. In Acts, it really is what Jesus is continuing to do.
1: Yeah,
0: and absolutely. We probably would have had an extremely long gospel had the scrolls been made a little longer back then. But either way, we got two volumes.
1: Yeah, it's Luke part two. It's the story of Jesus and the ministry of Jesus that continues. And we get to see that today. We get to see he's promised that this is going to happen. And now it's all going to play out just as he promised.
0: I don't think it's going to be controversial for me to say that Acts chapter 1, verse 8 is pretty much the theme verse of the entire book. Frankly, everything kind of rests on that text. I'm going to read it because it says quite clearly. Actually, let me scroll back. Here's me stalling for time now. He says, well, let's say 7 and 8. He said to them, it's not for you to know the times or seasons that the Father has fixed by his own authority, but you will receive power when the Holy Spirit has come upon you, and you will be my witnesses in Jerusalem, in all Judea and Samaria, and to the ends of the earth. So I'm not trying to fit like a three-step program into those verses there, but kind of, right? I mean, this is the receiving the power part, and Acts is going to take us through all of those places, Jerusalem, Judea, and to the ends of the known world.
1: Yeah, yeah, and that is a story that we are a part of today. Mm-hmm. So the book of Acts ends, but the ministry of Jesus does not. It continues even in our day, in our own personal Jerusalem, Judea, and Samaria, and to the ends of the earth. Right. So that gospel continues to go out. More people come to faith in Christ. The Holy Spirit continues to do His work, and so. We get to see the beginning of that today, but we're living part of that story in our own lives.
0: Oh, that's such a great message, Pastor, because like, for instance, you're in Caledonia now, and I imagine, though don't know, but I imagine that part of the next couple years will be kind of you, at least if you're anything like me, replaying that scenario, right? First in Caledonia, let's talk about where we can reach the people here in a new and fresh way. It doesn't matter if you've been there 130 years or 30 years or whatever it is. And then, of course, you progressively move out to do what you can. And thankfully now, God has given us the communion that we have and the confessions with brothers and sisters around the world. So God's work's being done. Pastor, do you feel like we really understand what you just said, though, that we are living in the book of Acts right now?
1: Yeah, I think we forget it. I think we need that reminder because, everyday life is just that. It's every day. And we forget that we are part of this greater story. And so we need that reminder. We need that reminder that the same Spirit that was at work in Acts chapter 2 is at work every single time we get together for church, every time that we read the Word of God, every time we listen to the Word of God. And that same Spirit has come to indwell us. And so as we go out into the world, we go out empowered by the Holy Spirit. And so we get to have opportunity to share the good news with those that we encounter. And so just like we see happen on the day of Pentecost, we get all of these people from all of these different places. They receive the Holy Spirit, and then they go back home. They go with the gospel, with the Holy Spirit. Every single Sunday when we leave, we go to our different areas, right? We go to work or school, to our own homes, to our neighborhoods, and that fire of the Holy Spirit goes out with us. And so the ministry continues, and yeah, we get to be part of it, which is really, really cool.
0: Well, let's hit into our text. I'm going to read the first four verses here just to get us started. So folks, I'll be in Acts chapter 2, and I'll be reading from the English Standard Version. When the day of Pentecost arrived, they were all together in one place. And suddenly, there came from heaven a sound like a mighty rushing wind, and it filled the entire house where they were sitting. And divided tongues as of fire appeared to them and rested on each one of them. And they were all filled with the Holy Spirit and began to speak in other tongues as the Spirit gave them utterance. Pastor, it seems like Luke is trying to describe something that's pretty indescribable, a sound like a wind, tongues as of fire. These are real manifestations of God's presence, but I just don't know if we have the language to hold them.
1: Yeah, well, we're going to struggle. We're going to struggle with the divine because we are so finite and God is infinite. But I think these signs that are given are helpful to us as well. They are kind of precursors setting the table for the Holy Spirit. So the sound of rushing wind. Well, Pastor, I think you are well aware that spirit and wind are the same word in Hebrew and in Greek. And so we have the sign that already is indicating the Holy Spirit, right? And then the tongues of fire, and what's the Holy Spirit going to do? He's going to loose the tongues of these men so that they now speak the gospel in languages that they don't know. And it's pretty amazing to think about. I don't know if you've ever been in a service that is conducted in a language you don't know. In Ohio, I had a partnership with our congregation with an Ethiopian congregation. And I was able to go down sometimes. And I was there one Sunday, and they're worshiping in Amharic. And I don't know what they're saying. It's the same faith, the same gospel, but I don't understand it. Well, on that day, they were given to speak in these languages that they did not know. And then those who did know that language were understanding in their own tongue. And so these signs, I think, are neat because they connect right off the bat to the presence of the Holy Spirit, even before that title, that name is brought up.
0: And I love, by the way, speaking of in being in services that you don't know the language of, I have two. When I was in Haiti, I went to a Christian worship service by the people I was staying with, and actually got to a chance to share the gospel with them and do a little speaking / preaching, however you want to describe it. And I don't know Haitian Creole, so I proclaimed in English, and the pastor translated it into Creole. And one of the people I know, I brought her aside afterwards and I said, because she knows both Creole and English, of course. And I said, was he at least close to what I was saying? You know, like I didn't know if he was changing my theology on the fly, you know, maybe something he doesn't. But the point is it's disconcerting, Pastor, isn't it? Because on the one hand, like a liturgical service provides this great opportunity that where you don't know the language, you know the rhythm. And for the most part, the rhythm is added to visuals. Raising the chalice or moving about the chancel or moving from the pulpit to the lectern, et cetera, et cetera. And these things help communicate. But it really does show us just how, I guess, what a barrier it is that language is. So with the exception of that, it's so difficult. Tell us a little bit, and I don't want to get into it too much unless you want to, but tell us a little bit about how this is a lot more about the Tower of Babel than it is about glossolalia and speaking some sort of ecstatic language.
1: Yeah. So we go back to Genesis. I believe that's chapter 11. And we have the Tower of Babel. God looks down and he's told the people, go out into all the world. And they say, no, we don't want to. We want to stay here. We want to glorify ourselves. We're going to build this tower and we're going to make a name for ourselves here. And so God says, okay, if you're going to be disobedient, you're going to do what I commanded you to do in the first place anyway. So he comes down, he confuses the language. So now they can't understand each other. They can't communicate. And so the different language groups have to go off into their different areas. And, well, God accomplishes his ends anyway. So on Pentecost, what we see is kind of a reversal of what happened at the tower. And God comes down and he does away with this barrier of language so that everyone can communicate and the gospel can be heard. So the good news of the Savior who has come can go out into all the world. And so it's kind of there's a lot of similarities here where they're supposed to go out into all the world. And well, what is the church supposed to do? Go out into all the world. And so the Lord works in this way to bring that about, start that process happening right away by getting it to these different language groups, and they're going to go back home and they're going to bring the gospel with them.
0: Now, Pastor, when Pentecost arrived, as we celebrated it, I believe, if I remember correctly, the Old Testament text was the 70, I guess, elders of the people mm-hmm. that Moses had summoned. And yeah. one of the things that it points out is that this was a temporary thing. Of course, Moses was like, you know, would that all God's people be prophets. But in this case, they had this ability to be led along prophetically by the Spirit, but it didn't last forever. It went away. Mm-hmm. Here, we see something else. This miraculous event, and it is miraculous to speak in languages you hadn't learned before, but it also, I don't want to say doesn't continue because I think that's too much, but we shouldn't look for this, right, Pastor? This isn't some sort of evidence of our salvation that we have some miraculous gift like this.
1: Yeah, this is a sign given to indicate that the Holy Spirit, who has been promised, has come and remains now with the church. This is exactly what Jesus promised would happen. You know, going back to the Gospel of John, and John is just filled with talk about the Holy Spirit. Jesus promises that the Holy Spirit will come and the Holy Spirit will abide with them and remain with them. And so now we've got the evidence of the outpouring of the Holy Spirit. So since that's happened, we don't need any other signs from that point forward because that sign has been given. The promise has been fulfilled. Jesus' word is trustworthy. If he says that's what's going to happen, well, that's what's mm-hmm. going to happen. And so the Holy Spirit comes. The Holy Spirit remains with the church in Acts chapter 2 and throughout the book, rest of the book of Acts and even today.
0: Let's hear what happens next, and we'll pick up with 5. Now there were dwelling in Jerusalem Jews, devout men from every nation under heaven. And at this sound, the multitude came together, and they were bewildered because each one was hearing them speak in his own language. And they were amazed and astonished, saying, "Are not all these who are speaking Galileans? How is it that we hear, each of us in his own native language? Parthians and Medes and Elamites and residents of Mesopotamia, Judea and Cappadocia, Pontus and Asia, Phrygia and Pamphylia, Egypt and the parts of Libya belonging to Cyrene, and visitors from Rome, both Jews and proselytes, Cretans and Arabians, we hear them telling in our own tongues the mighty works of God." And all were amazed and perplexed, saying to one another, "What does this mean?" But others mocking said, "Oh, they're filled with new wine." Verse 13 is where we ended. First of all, I want to know that new wine that allows me to, I'm trying to learn Latin right now. I could definitely use some of that. What level of intoxication do you start speaking accurately in other languages? The mocking is always just ridiculous. But aside from this being a passage that you definitely want to give a vicar, if you have one, to read because of all these great names.
1: You did very well with that.
0: Oh, I haven't been
1: always
0: at all.
1: A little bit of a stumbling block on Pentecost. If you get a reader that isn't really prepared for that,
0: exactly. But here's the deal, though. These are real people hearing their own languages. Now, I do have a question. It's a little silly. So, what is the phenomenon going on here? Is this the Star Trek communicator situation? Here's what I mean by that. Someone asked Gene Roddenberry, like, well, why does everybody speak English? And he says, well, no, by this time in the future, they developed these universal communicators where you just hear everybody in your own language. I guess we're actually getting pretty close with some of these AI glasses, actually. Is it that? And I don't think it is. Or is it that just each person is speaking a distinct language? So it's not.
1: Yeah.
0: And the reason why I ask it is because he says, how is it that we hear each of us in his own native language? That could be parsed to say that they're all, you get what I'm saying.
1: Yeah, but if we go back to verse 4, you know, they began to speak in other tongues as the Spirit gave them utterance. So it seems that they were speaking in a distinct language. It wasn't as if they were all just speaking Hebrew or Aramaic or even Greek, and then the Holy Spirit was doing this kind of magic transformation where everybody just heard it in their own language, but rather they were actually speaking those different languages. And people were hearing and going, wait a minute, Galilean fishermen? How do they know this language?
0: Yeah. I was wondering if you're going to pick up on that, that Galileans is kind of a slur here.
1: Yeah. I mean, it's like, you know, these rednecks, how do they know this? Yes. You know, and that's kind of the point that Jesus chooses fishermen. There's a church father, I can't remember which one it was, that said, we believe fishermen, not dialecticians. And the point being, these are simple individuals, not well-traveled cosmopolitan types. They shouldn't know these things. And it is only as a miracle that they could be doing this.
0: So they're looking at this and they're saying, it's not as though they're saying, oh, these are uncouth people. They're saying, how is it that these uncouth people, one commentator said the cosmopolitan Jerusalemites considered Galileans backward and unlettered, which that's a fancy way. But the point is, they're just like, this is wild. But Pastor, why are all these people in town in Jerusalem? I mean, tell us a little bit about
1: really
0: the Feast
1: important.
0: Of Pentecost.
1: Yeah, because it is the Feast of Pentecost. This is not a new thing. Pentecost is an Old Testament festival that already existed. And so 50 days after Passover, you would have, and that's what Pentecost means, 50. 50 days after Passover, you would have the first harvest celebration. And so you would have people that would all come together and they would bring to the temple the first fruits of the harvest. And the idea was, the Lord has brought this harvest. We're going to bring the first to the Lord because we know just as he blessed us with these, more is coming. And so it is an act of faith. It is an act of confidence in the Lord to do this. And so you've got all kinds of people from all over the place. And you can imagine this is kind of like festivals that we have in our day where maybe you go to the same thing every year and you have your place where you set up your tent, right? You have your place where you and your family hang out. And so they've got these routines, they've got these rhythms, and this has been going on for generations. And now they're all there and they're expecting the normal things to happen. And this is not normal. This is not what they were expecting to happen. This is a whole new, different thing that God is doing. And yet, it really does connect with that Old Testament festival of Pentecost, doesn't it? Because here's the first fruits. Here's the very beginning of those that the Lord is calling to faith, calling to be a part of his church, and there will be a whole lot more to come.
0: One of my research emphases, by the way, I'm still in school for some ungodly reason. And I'm ABD on my PhD, and I'm studying Two Kingdom stuff. And Luther had an interesting quote. It kind of fits here, and that's why I want to shoehorn it in. He writes, when God wanted to spread the gospel throughout the world by means of the apostles, he gave the tongues for that purpose. But then he says, even before that, though, by means of the Roman Empire, he had spread the Latin and Greek languages so widely in every land in order that his gospel might more speedily bear fruit far and wide. I think that was really neat in the sense that you have a lot of things going on here. God certainly is giving this sign, this gift. These people are going to see that this is real, that is going to bring weight and veracity to their proclamation. But it's not like God's not active even in those who don't necessarily believe, like the Roman Empire. You know, he's spreading through the left-hand kingdom, so to speak. He is establishing this wonderful base of operations by which, well, what we have today is the message has gone out into all the world. We're getting ready to take a break, brother, but I think it does bring to our minds, though, are there people today who haven't heard of Jesus? And I think it's an easy answer is yes, but I think the harder answer is what do we do about it?
1: Mm-hmm. Yeah.
0: Or harder question.
1: Yeah. Yeah. And we want to make sure that all people do hear the gospel, which is why we have organizations like Lutheran Bible Translators that bring the

0: for this good. Because they're spread, now the gospel is going to spread like wildfire because we got pockets of Jews in these different communities. And now they're prepared for looking for the Messiah. And then when they hear it, they're going to tell others and the church will grow very quickly because of this dispersion that's already taken place.
1: Well, it's a miracle, folks. Here on Pentecost, it's just this amazing display of God's power, fulfillment of Old Testament prophecies, fulfillment of Jesus' own words, speaking languages they had never learned. But the crowd is still split. Some are amazed, and some are just sneering that the apostles here are drunk. Into that confusion, a man's going to stand up. You know him. Of course it's Peter. Weeks earlier, he denied that he even knew Jesus, and now he's going to stand up and preach. So when we get back from our break, we're going to hear what he has to say. Back, he's going to reach back to an ancient prophet and forward to the last day at the same time. Stay with us. This is Thy Strong Word.

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0: Welcome back, dear saints, to Thy Strong Word. I'm your host, Pastor Phil Boo. We're joined today by the Reverend Benjamin Meyer. He's the pastor and overseer at St. Paul Lutheran Church and Preschool in Calcedonia, Michigan. As we study the day of Pentecost here in Acts chapter 2, the first half, the Spirit has fallen, and the nations who are gathered there for Pentecost, the devout Jews, are hearing the mighty works of God in their own languages. In just a minute, Peter's going to step forward to preach, especially as some kind of make fun and just say that these guys are hammered. And now, remember, though, if you'd like to add something to the conversation, you can email me, thystrongword@kfuo.org. Your questions shape where we go next, especially in a long study like this. You know, if you have some question of interest or maybe even a correction, we don't always get it right. If you want to give me any sort of information at all, thystrongword@kfuo.org really is the best way. You can also let me know if you'd like to hear your pastor. I'm always looking for new guests, LCMS ordained pastors. I'm always welcome to the show. So if your pastor might be interested, or you're just interested in me reaching out to him, send me his name, thystrongword@kfuo.org. All right, Pastor, I stumbled. I said St. Paul's. You know, that's a big contention sometimes. It's either St. Paul or St. Paul's. I'm at a St. John. But I've also been at St. John's. So I don't know. Is there a distinction?
1: I've served a St. Paul's, and now I'm at St. Paul. So yeah, sometimes you get the S and sometimes you don't.
0: I know. I'm sure at some point it was super important. There were a lot of meetings over that, you know? All right. Well, so brother, you know, they're being mocked. And the reason why I bring that up is because here's a literal miracle happening,

0: And people are still going to mock. I opened the show with saying, wouldn't it be nice if God could do something so amazing no one could deny it? Well, I don't know, like all the miracles he's ever done, and yet people continue to deny it. So that was kind of a little bit of a fake out, false start, because it's just not going to be possible. The natural man cannot accept the things of God.
1: Yeah, and we're going to see Jesus, this Sunday, if you're on the three-year lectionary, you're going to hear Jesus sending out his apostles, and he's going to tell them that, you're going to speak, and there will be those who will not believe. They will mock you, right? But hey, keep being bold. Keep speaking the words I've given you to do. Don't fear them, but rather fear God. And so what do we see the apostles do here? They boldly proclaim the gospel, and they do so in a fearless way, which is a big change for them. They were not fearless on Good Friday when Jesus is arrested and they all fled for their lives. They did not show that kind of boldness at that point. But now, they've seen the resurrected Christ. They've been filled with the Holy Spirit, and we see a boldness where they will willingly die for the gospel. And it is a massive change for these men.
0: Let's hear it a little bit, at least from Peter. Now, we're only going to go through the first half of his sermon, I guess, for lack of a better word, on the show today. And we're just going to go through half of that half right now. So we're just going to go from verse 14 to 18. Here we go. But Peter, standing with the 11, lifted up his voice and addressed them. Men of Judea and all who dwell in Jerusalem, let this be known to you and give ear to my words. For these people are not drunk, as you suppose, since it's only the third hour of the day. But this is what was uttered through the prophet Joel, quote, "And in the last days it shall be, God declares, that I will pour out my spirit on all flesh. And your sons and your daughters shall prophesy. Your young men shall see visions and your old men shall dream dreams. Even on my male servants and female servants, in those days I will pour out my spirit, and they shall prophesy." That's just pausing right in the middle of a thought, really. But I have to bring up something that I just can't help but stumble over every single time I read this. I think you know what I'm going to say. These people are not drunk. Why? Because it's only the third hour of the day.
1: That's right.
0: So at what time of day would Peter been like, listen, I know it makes sense that they're drunk. Why does he mention that? That's kind of an interesting little detail.
1: It is. I was reading one commentary, and the commentator said, well, they drink wine with meals, and they wouldn't have had a meal yet, so they wouldn't have had wine. I said, I don't know if that's really that helpful. But, I think the point is, when you have a festival like this, there will be oftentimes drinking that occurs. And Peter is saying, guys, that hasn't even started yet. You guys aren't drinking yet. We're not drinking yet. That might come later in the day for you, but it's not yet. And so what's happening is not that. What's happening is from God.
0: And one other commentator that I read, well, actually not commentator, I mean, it is a commentator, but it's actually from the Lutheran study notes in the Lutheran study Bible. It just mentions very quickly that the third hour of the day would have been the hour of prayer and sacrifice at the temple. And so this is just my own thought, Pastor. Maybe part of it too, I agree with your assessment wholeheartedly. I wonder if part of it was almost like, I don't know, maybe this is just a Southern thing, but you might say, well, no, I'm not drinking. It's Sunday. It's not as though you're saying, hey, I can get drunk anytime I want. It's almost like saying, it's especially bad that I would be drunk now. Are you kidding me? It's, Sunday. Yeah. I wonder if that's part of it too. Yeah.
1: Well, and who's going to be there at the temple on Pentecost? It's those who are more devoted. You're dealing with the people that are going to make it a priority to be there. It's not the crowd that you're going to expect that from.
0: and you know what I think though? I think that also, and this is just, I sometimes hate saying I think a lot because, I want to try to give the proclamation of the scriptures, but sometimes we are just kind of guessing. And I do wonder in this case, if also this crowd accusing them of drinking because of the crowd it is, just as you described, was an extra kind of slur against them. It wasn't so much that they literally thought they were drunk. It was just another way to mock them and have their message be dismissed in the ears of people. Today, it might come off like, well, they're so unscientific, or they're uneducated, or, you know, they're just treading on 2,000-year-old myths. You know, the kinds of things that people say about Christians today.
1: Well, or even what some of the enemies of Jesus said about him. Oh, he casts out demons by Beelzebub. Oh. You know, so no matter what's happening, people can rationalize it to explain it away.
0: And that's so funny you bring that one up, because Jesus, how does he respond to? He actually doesn't say, I would never do that. He just says, Satan would never do that. I mean, like, that's just bad business. A house divided against itself doesn't stand. So yeah. It's almost the same thing as this.
1: Your accusation is silly, guys. What are you doing?
0: So maybe that's what Peter's doing. Maybe he's just like, guys, yeah, they're not drunk. It's only the third hour. It's, I mean, dare it be almost a little jab, a joke? I don't know. Mm-hmm. But what he does do quite seriously is take us to the prophet Joel.
1: Yeah.
0: And Pastor, you know as well as I do that 17 and 18 have been misused by those who would rend from God his intentions about proclaiming the gospel to the whole world and try to make this stuff about things like the office of holy ministry and that kind of thing.
1: Yeah, it's true. It ends up being abused sometimes as, okay, now we can get new messages from God that the Holy Spirit's going to give us that are going to be, you know, new revelations. And so the way that the church has understood things and done things for all of these years, that's going to change because we got this new revelation from God. But this does not hold water because Jesus tells his disciples way back in the Gospel of John, before all of these things, things like, but the Helper, the Holy Spirit, whom the Father will send in my name, he will teach you all things and bring to your remembrance all that I have said to you. It's not a new message. It's a proclamation of the same Jesus, the same gospel. And later, Jesus says, when the Spirit of truth comes, he will guide you into all truth, for he will not speak on his own authority, but whatever he hears, he will speak, and he will declare to you the things that are to come. He will glorify me, for he will take what is mine and declare it to you. So what's the Holy Spirit going to do? He's going to bring to mind Jesus, the good news of Jesus. And so when Peter begins to preach, what's he going to preach about? He's going to preach about Jesus. He's going to preach the gospel of Jesus because that's what the Holy Spirit leads us to do. The Holy Spirit is not given to give us some new message that is different, that adds to the gospel, that conflicts with the gospel that we already know. Those are false teachings. But the Spirit will continue the proclamation of that faithful message.
0: So Peter quotes from Joel, and Joel doesn't say, though, in the last days, as he kind of quotes him here. He says, you know, as was uttered through the prophet Joel, in the last days it shall be, God declares, and he goes on with Joel for the most part. But it's not as though in the last days is a problem. It's pretty stock, you know, prophetic phrase. I think that Peter's just drawing this from being prophetic in general, but he's connecting it to Joel. Why would that be important in this context for him to draw to Joel as opposed to just pointing to the miracle? Because that's what people want today. Mm-hmm. They want to say, hey, look, I'm speaking in a language that I've never learned. That's important. So you have to listen to me. And he says, let me tell you in this language I've never learned, go listen to Joel.
1: Yep. So he's going to direct them back to scripture. This is not a new message. This is not a new thing. This is the fulfillment of what God has already spoken through his prophets. And so it's a continuation of the same thing. So if we're going to check if something is happening, if it is from God or not, where do we go? We go back to the word of God. So Peter Peter was a sola scriptura kind of guy, wasn't he? That's the final authority that he's going to go back to and say, the scriptures say this. Therefore, we could be confident that that's what it is. And so the Holy Spirit is promised and the Holy Spirit is given. And now this will help us understand what's happening when we go back to the scriptures and see what has already been promised.
0: You said Peter is a sola scriptura guy. What came to my mind was he almost has to be at this point because he's tried to rely on his own emotions and his own thinking and his own reasoning several times in his experience with Jesus and gotten in trouble. You know, Lord, may it never be. And, even down to denying the Christ and just to try to save his own skin, he's tried to, I guess, run off of his own instincts and emotions. And the only thing that grounds him and really any of us is the word of God. So the spirit on all flesh, though, what is Joel talking about? You know, I mean, the spirit rested on select prophets, and priests and kings. We think of Moses, but now we know that it isn't about a new man. Is it about?
1: Yeah. There's a line from Luther's sermon on Pentecost that I think is helpful here. Rather, as we see here in this history, the Holy Spirit came from heaven and filled them all together so that they had cloven fiery tongues and preached boldly, very differently than before, and everyone was amazed and astonished at it. The Spirit came, poured himself upon their hearts, and made them different people who loved God and gladly did what he wanted. So what's happening? The Holy Spirit is coming through that proclaimed word to the crowd that's going to hear it, and he is going to change their hearts and transform them and deliver saving faith to them. So now the Holy Spirit comes through the apostles and is delivered by the preaching of the word to the crowd. And that same Holy Spirit now comes to dwell within them, and they are able to have saving faith in Jesus. This is one of the beautiful things in the Catechism, that we have a good understanding of the person and the work of the Holy Spirit. And right off the bat, when the Holy Spirit comes, we see the Spirit do what Peter what the prophet Joel said the Spirit would do, and what the Catechism says that the Holy Spirit continues to do. You know, he calls, gathers, enlightens, and sanctifies the whole Christian church on earth and keeps it with Jesus Christ in the one true faith. So ultimately, the Holy Spirit is poured out. Why? To gather in the harvest, to gather in these people to be a part of the church, a part of the family of God, to have saving faith, which apart from the Holy Spirit would be impossible.
0: Let's hear some more. Verse 19, "And I will show wonders in the heavens above and signs on the earth below, blood and fire and vapor of smoke. The sun shall be turned to darkness and the moon to blood before the day of the Lord comes, the great and magnificent day. And it shall come to pass that everyone who calls upon the name of the Lord shall be saved." I don't want to derail it into debunking John Hagee and four blood moon prophecies and how, you know, everything's going to, these four moons, the tetrad appearing over Israel and ushering in the new temple. Here's my point. People have taken this, I'm not saying it's not important imagery, but it's also pretty stock imagery for prophetic articulation about what it's going to look like at the end of time. This isn't a roadmap for us to try to time when Jesus is going to return, especially considering how this all began with not too long ago, Jesus telling them, "It's not for you to know the times or the seasons, that the Father is fixed by his own authority." So, brother, why do some people take little hints like this and try to make it into some sort of riddle to be solved rather than what it is, a proclamation of God's, you know, order in the world?
1: Yeah, I think we really struggle with just trusting the clear word of God. And we want to know the secrets, right? We want to know the things behind those things. And so we get ourselves into trouble when we start going down these rabbit trails and trying to figure out, okay, well, what could this be? And what could this be? And so we end up basically in inventing explanations for things when we don't have absolute clarity, right? Let the word of God communicate. Those parts that are clear, let's hold fast to those. Those parts that are less clear, yeah, we're gonna trust that, but it's okay to go, I don't really know fully what that means. Yeah, that's okay. We don't have to. We won't know all of those things because we are finite. God is infinite, but also our perspective is so limited. Prophecy is hard because we can only see a little portion of things. It's kind of like if you've ever been driving in eastern Colorado going towards the Rocky Mountains, and it's entirely flat as you're making your way towards the mountains. And in the mountain range, you can see all of these different mountains. But it's hard to tell how far apart the different peaks are from one another. It might look very, very close, and it could be very, very far because of our perspective. And that's kind of how it works oftentimes with prophecy, where for the prophets, as they look forward, it looks like everything is all one thing. And the reality is that's kind of the picture that they see, but there could be gaps in between some of these things that they wouldn't have any way of seeing or knowing. And so we've got to have humility when we look at prophecy, and we've got to say, okay, the Lord knows, and we don't have to solve a riddle, but we can trust the clear word of God that we do have. It's interesting too, the prophecy here that the sun shall be turned to darkness. Well, that already happened, didn't it?
0: Yeah.
1: On the day that Jesus was crucified, the sun went dark. And that happens before the coming of the Holy Spirit here. So we have some things that we can point to already in Scripture, but we also have the New Testament talking about how some of these things are yet to come. So we live in that now and not yet, where some of this has fully been fulfilled and some of it is maybe yet to come. But what we have in Jesus is sure and certain.
0: Am I correct in saying too that in the same way that one mountain peak to the other, it's hard for the prophet to see the distance between the two, sometimes the prophecies will get fulfilled, for lack of a better word, again and again until they are ultimately fulfilled. So I could also perceive blood, fire, vapor, smoke, frankly, even the sun being turned to darkness, locally speaking, in 70 AD as they're destroying the temple.
1: Yeah. And so there's, again, just such a limited perspective that we have, but these signs that Joel talks about, he talks about them in reference to the thing that God is doing, right? So everyone who calls on the name of the Lord shall be saved. We don't want to lose that because ultimately that's why the Holy Spirit is poured out. And the Holy Spirit is not just poured out upon Israelites and those that are in Jerusalem and are living in Jerusalem. But we're going to see in the book of Acts what you began the program with, the gospel beginning to go out into all the world. And so little by little, this is revealed to the church and even the apostles who have been told this. They keep having these aha moments because they just, even though they know it, they don't know it. And the Holy Spirit has to keep opening their eyes and their hearts to go, oh, Jesus really meant that. He really meant that he's the Savior for all people. And so you'll have the Ethiopian eunuch, and you'll have these occurrences where the Holy Spirit is poured out upon these Gentiles, and Peter goes, oh, wow, okay, yeah, that really is what God was intending all along, and it's being better understood as we go.
0: It shall come to pass that everyone who calls upon the name of the Lord shall be saved. As we wrap things up, brother, that's obviously the key verse here. Growing up in the Arminian tradition, for the most part, in a Baptist context, this whole passage was a lot about, often preached. I'm not saying this is a universal Baptist perspective. I'm just saying in my experience, it was always like, okay, look, the end of the time is coming. Therefore, you need to hurry up and call upon the name of the Lord so that you can be saved. And with better understanding, I see this and it says, the end of the world is coming. You need to hurry up and proclaim the gospel so that it can do the work on people so that they can be able to call in the name of the Lord. It might be very light, but there is a big distinction between those two. Which is the preferable one, I dare ask?
1: Well, obviously, the latter is what we're looking at, because we are dead in sin. If we are unbelievers, we are incapable of making a decision to become a believer. Lazarus in the tomb did not say, you know, I don't like being dead. I think I will become alive now. But rather, Jesus spoke, Lazarus, come out. And what happened? Lazarus went from being dead to being alive. Well, the word of God has that power to bring people from being spiritually dead to spiritually alive, because the Holy Spirit is at work through the word. And so, as we saw in Ezekiel with the Valley of the Dry Bones, and he's told, speak to the words, right? Prophesy over the bones. And what happens? The bones come together, and then speak to the breath and the Holy Spirit, the idea of the Holy Spirit coming and filling and giving life again in these bodies that had been dead and now are alive. Well, that's what the Word of God does. When the Word of God is proclaimed, when the gospel is proclaimed, the Holy Spirit works through that and takes somebody who was dead in sin, spiritually dead, and gives them new life, where they now do confess Jesus Christ as Lord. They do call upon the name of the Lord. And as a result, they have salvation. And so you're going to work towards that tomorrow. You're going to get to the Acts 2, 38 and 39, but they're going to say ultimately, the crowd, what do we do? You know, exactly. If this is what do we do? Yeah. And what does Peter tell them? Repent and be baptized, every one of you, for the forgiveness of your sins, and you will receive the gift of the Holy Spirit. So in baptism, the Holy Spirit is poured out, given to us. We are made alive in Christ, and the forgiveness of sins is ours. And so now, as we know that, as we have been made spiritually alive, we have the Holy Spirit in us and with us, we get to share that gospel with other people. And we don't have to worry about, I don't know how to convert somebody. Well, that's okay. You're not capable of it anyway, but the Holy Spirit is. So if you share the good news of Jesus, the Holy Spirit will be at work. It's not yours to convert anybody. It's only the Spirit's work anyway.
0: And that is very comforting. In fact, all of this is to be comforting, at least in my estimation. I mean, we're living in the last days now, but it shouldn't lead to panic, but urgency. And we proclaim Christ so that people of every nation can call upon his name and be saved. You know, and I love that the door is so wide. It's not the ones God has secretly chosen. It's not it's everyone who calls upon the name of the Lord. That's so important. But I'm so grateful for you today for joining us. We're right here at the end of our time. The last few seconds are yours.
1: Well, you just mentioned urgency. One of the themes I hammer home in my congregation is patient urgency.
0: I like that.
1: We can have patience because the Lord is going to do his work if we're doing our work to be faithful, doing the things he's given us to do, and we have an urgency about that. That's great. We need to have that urgency to get the gospel out, but also be patient that the Lord will be doing his work, not on our time frame, not on our schedule, but on his. So have that patient urgency, get the gospel out, and trust that the Lord will do his saving work.
0: With us today was the Reverend Benjamin Meyer, pastor of St. Paul Lutheran Church and Preschool in Caledonia, Michigan. Thank you so much, brother, for being on the show, and I always love having you on the program.
1: It's been great to be with you.
0: All right, folks, next time on Thy Strong Word, Peter keeps on preaching, and the sermon turns sharp. He names the crucified Jesus as Lord and Christ, and he reminds them that they crucified him by the hands of lawless men. The crowd is cut to the heart. 3,000 are baptized in one day. We're going to talk about that and a lot more when we return with Acts chapter 2, verses 22 through 41. Don't miss it. Until then, may God's peace and blessings, though, be with you all as we pray together. Father, keep us in Thy strong word.

0: 20 years ago, Concordia University, Wisconsin saw a change coming. 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
2: 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With my voice I cry out to the Lord. With my voice I plead for mercy to the Lord. I pour out my complaint before him. I tell my trouble before him. When my spirit faints within me, you know my way. In the path where I walk, they have hidden a trap for me. Look to the right and see. There is none who takes notice of me. No refuge remains to me. No one cares for my soul. I cry to you, O Lord. I say, you are my refuge, my portion in the land of the living. Attend to my cry, for I am brought very low. Deliver me from my persecutors, for they are too strong for me. Bring me out of prison that I may give thanks to your name. The righteous will surround me, for you will deal bountifully with me.
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Ovid Young, wonderful, wonderful Jesus. This is KFUO, proclaiming salvation by grace through faith in Christ. David Maddox up now, rejoice, ye pure in heart.

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0: The Master Arts Chorale. How can I keep from singing? This is KFUO, Faith Alone, Grace Alone, the Word Alone. The message is clear. We'll be right back with more sacred music.
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0: Sacred music back right now here on KFUO. 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
0: Sacred music continues into the afternoon here on KFUO Radio. My name's Jordan Harms. It's been a pleasure to be with you today. I'll be back on a little bit later, but playing me out for now is Ovid Young, Yesu, Joy of Man's Desiring. Talk to you soon.

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11: I, the Lord your God, am a jealous God, punishing the children for the sin of the fathers to the third and fourth generation of those who hate me, but showing love to 1,000 generations of those who love me and keep my commandments.
12: I believe in God, the Father Almighty, maker of heaven and earth, and in Jesus Christ, his only Son, our Lord,
13: who was conceived by the Holy Spirit, born of the Virgin Mary,
10: suffered under Pontius Pilate, was crucified, died, and was buried.
14: He descended into hell. The third day he rose again from the dead.
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9: From thence he will come to judge the living and the dead.
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9: the resurrection of the body, and the life everlasting. Amen.
5: Our Father, who art in heaven,
1: hallowed be thy name. 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
9: 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Amen.
1: Amen.
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1: I found the program Concord Matters, and I found that it was a great supplement for my learning. 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It really benefits anyone.
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3: 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I'm your host, Reverend Doug Gribbenaugh, and it's great to have you with me today. As always, we'll begin our time with a word of prayer, turning in the Treasury of Daily Prayer to page 443, the collect suggested for this day, the 18th of June. And let us pray. O God, you make the minds of your faithful to be of one will. Grant that we may love what you have commanded and desire what you promise, that among the many changes of this world, our hearts may be fixed where true joys are found. Through Jesus Christ, your Son, our Lord, who lives and reigns with you and the Holy Spirit, one God, now and forever. Amen. We turn now to our friends at Concordia University Chicago with words by Martin Franzmann and musical setting by Carl Schalk. Lord, we will remember thee.

0: Lord, it belongs not to my care. Stanzas 1 through 4 and 6 of hymn 757 in our Lutheran service book, sung today by Ladamus of Concordia Seminary.
1: Christ is risen. Tell the next generation. This is the theme of the Lutheran Church Missouri Synod's upcoming national offering, which will kick off at this summer's convention in Phoenix. It is based on Psalm 78, verse 4. We will not hide them from their children, but tell to the coming generation the glorious deeds of the Lord and his might and the wonders that he has done. Gifts to the national offering will directly benefit ongoing domestic work carried out at the local level by LCMS congregations, districts, and others, and supported by LCMS family, youth, campus, and school ministry. 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
2: Who's more likely to tell the truth, a scientist or a car mechanic? We'll find out in today's Creation Moment. And now, here's our Creation Moment's host, Ian Taylor.
3: It is a common perception that scientists are totally objective and impartial in their search for the truth. If a scientist says so, it must be true. Even among themselves, leaders of their field are jokingly referred to as the high priests of science. But many scientists will willingly admit that they are just as fallible and just as prone to bias or even dishonesty as anyone else. The 19th century scientist Charles Babbage, a creationist by the way, did an analytical study of the problem of fraud in science. He found that there are three basic types. Scientists can do and record observations that never took place. A second type of fraud is to ignore those observations that do not fit the average. A third type is called cooking, where only the data that fit the expectations is used and the rest discarded. Scientists today are under pressure to resort to any of these forms of fraud to continue to obtain research grants or maintain status before their peers. All this means that scientists are just as human and prone to the same motivations in their work as the rest of us. Not all scientists are fraud, just as not all car mechanics are dishonest. But science is not some open door to absolute truth, nor can it judge the truth of God's holy word.
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0: Next up in our music journey is another of my favorite hymns in our Lutheran service book, this one by Isaac Watts. It's hymn 733. O God, our help in ages past, our hope for years to come. 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

A musical journey through the hymn tune Holy Manna, performed today by Laurie Goss. This tune is used with three hymns in our Lutheran service book. First with hymn 540, Christ the Word of God Incarnate. Next with hymn 584, Faith and Truth and Life Bestowing. And finally with hymn 782, Gracious God, You Send Great Blessings. I also want to take a moment to talk to our pastors listening in, or church workers, or the spouses of them, or to you, brothers and sisters, if you know a pastor, a church worker, or the spouse of one that is feeling burnt out, a little worn down, maybe feeling very lonely. Well, the message is, you're not alone, and there is a place for you. It's called shepherdscanyonretreat.org. It's a place of grace, but it's shepherdscanyonretreat.org. They offer week-long counseling retreats in a peaceful, Christ-centered setting where our church workers are provided with guidance and healing and renewal so that those who serve can be refreshed for the work that God has called them to do. You can find out more information or even register for one of these retreats by going to shepherdscanyonretreat.org. The retreats are held in Wickenburg, Arizona. That's shepherdscanyonretreat.org. We continue our music journey now with the Lutheran Corollaries, with a setting of God's Word in Psalm 96 in Latin. Cantate Domino. Cantate Domino, canticum novum. Cantate Domino, omnis terra. Which, in the English, is, O sing unto the Lord a new song. Sing unto the Lord, all the earth.

Onward, Christian Soldiers, performed by the City of Birmingham Symphony Orchestra and Chorus. The congregational setting of this hymn is in our Lutheran service book, Hymn 662. Next, we turn to the choir of King's College, Cambridge, with the hymn, God Be in My Head and in My Understanding.

0: Come, God Creator, Holy Ghost, sung by our friends at Concordia Publishing House. It's a musical setting by Johann Walter, who was Martin Luther's musical co-worker and friend. He included it in his 1524 collection of polyphonic motets. 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

0: drawing upon God's Word in the book of Numbers, chapter 24, the Gospel of St. Matthew, chapter 2, and the Gospel of St. Luke in chapter 2. That was the University of Texas Chamber Singers with What Star Is This with Beams So Bright.
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1: We have another hour of sacred music ahead of us here on KFUO Radio. Thanks for tuning in and joining me, Reverend Doug Gribbenaugh, on our journey through God's Word set to song. But before we continue our music journey, we'll take a pause to lift our voices together as one, confessing aloud the words of our faith in the Apostles' Creed. So join with me, brothers and sisters, as we say, I believe in God, the Father Almighty, maker of heaven and earth, and in Jesus Christ, his only Son, our Lord, who was conceived by the Holy Spirit, born of the Virgin Mary, suffered under Pontius Pilate, was crucified, died, and was buried. He descended into hell. The third day he rose again from the dead. He ascended into heaven and sits at the right hand of God the Father Almighty. From thence he will come to judge the living and the dead. I believe in the Holy Spirit, the Holy Christian Church, the communion of saints, the forgiveness of sins, the resurrection of the body, and the life everlasting. Amen. We turn now in our Lutheran service book to hymn 884, Lord, Support Us All Day Long, performed by our friends at Concordia Publishing House.

0: drawing upon God's word in Exodus chapter 15, Isaiah chapter 6, and the revelation of St. John chapters 4 and 7, Holy, holy, holy, Lord God Almighty. Hymn 507 in our Lutheran service book. 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

Music by Christopher Parkening, We Thank Thee. Next, we turn to the original hymnal of our faith, the Book of Psalms. God's Word in Psalm 65, sung for us today by the choir of King's College, Cambridge.

Paul Gerhardt's Now All the Woods Are Sleeping, penned by him in the year of our Lord 1653, and sung for us today by the National Lutheran Choir. 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Continuing now with our music journey, we turn to the National Lutheran Choir with a lovely choral setting of the Benedictus. 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

0: 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Journeying through the hymn tune, It Is Well, used in our Lutheran service book with hymn 763. 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
0: God so loved the world that he gave his only Son, that whoever believes in him should not perish, but have eternal life. This wonderful gospel, now set to song for us by the National Christian Choir as they sing, God So Loved the World.

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1: God's Word is a lamp unto my feet and a light unto my path. 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
0: As always, brothers and sisters, it has been a real treat to have this time this afternoon with you as we explored the hymns, psalms, and spiritual songs of our church. Thanks for tuning in and joining me, Reverend Doug Gribanoff, for a couple hours of sacred music. But our time has run its course for this day, so let us end our time as we always do, praying together the Lord's Prayer. And let us pray. Our Father, who art in heaven, hallowed be thy name. Thy kingdom come, thy will be done, on earth as it is in heaven. Give us this day our daily bread, and forgive us our trespasses, as we forgive those who trespass against us. And lead us not into temptation, but deliver us from evil. For thine is the kingdom, and the power, and the glory, forever and ever. Amen. Our hymn for parting today just happens to be the first congregational hymn by Martin Luther, first appearing in print in the year of our Lord 1524. But it's also found in our Lutheran service book, hymn 556. Dear Christians, one and all, rejoice. Performed by our friends at Concordia Publishing House. And brothers and sisters, until we speak again tomorrow, the Lord bless you and keep you. The Lord make his face shine upon you and be gracious unto you. The Lord lift up his countenance upon you and give you peace. Have a great rest of your Thursday, and I'll see you all tomorrow.

0: 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KFUO, Clayton, St. Louis.
1: Romans 5, 1 through 6. Therefore, since we have been justified by faith, we have peace with God through our Lord Jesus Christ. Through him, we have also obtained access by faith into this grace in which we stand, and we rejoice in hope of the glory of God. Not only that, but we rejoice in our suffering, knowing that suffering produces endurance, and endurance produces character, and character produces hope. And hope does not put us to shame, because God's love has been poured into our hearts through the Holy Spirit who has been given to us. For while we were still weak, at the right time Christ died for the ungodly.
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6: The emperor has no clothes on. He's buck naked. That child had to speak the truth no matter how it would make the king feel. And we have to do that today. We have to be very conscientious objectors to the madness that is gender ideology.
7: And most people default into this idea of feminism is this idea that men are contemptible, which is, of course, the idea behind the smashing the patriarchy, and women need to be just like them and have the same equality.
8: The Crusades were a very belated response to many centuries of Muslim conquests, in which two-thirds of the old Christian world had already fallen to Muslim conquest.
9: And our faith is strong, not because of the fervor of its affection, but because of the object to which it clings, Christ. And there is no stronger faith than a really timid grasping to the suffering, death, and resurrection of Jesus.
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12: A headline from the Washington Post: after Mormon lawmakers object, Pentagon revises Christian religious categories. The story being that the Pentagon had removed Mormonism from the category of Christian in its religious classification. Now that's changed. Greetings and welcome to Issues Etc. I'm Todd Wilkin. Thanks for tuning us in live on this Thursday afternoon, the 18th of June. We're going to talk about the religious classification of Mormonism by the Pentagon. Bill McKeever of Mormonism Research Ministry will be our guest. Dr. Andrew Steinman will join us for a conversation on the Book of Enoch, the Nephilim, and Second Temple Judaism. Then it's our series, Kids Have Questions, with Pastor Jonathan Connor. Bill McKeever is founder and director of Mormonism Research Ministry, based in Draper, Utah. He's author of several books, including In Their Own Words, a collection of Mormon quotations, and Mormonism 101. Bill, welcome back.
13: Hey, good to be with you, Todd.
12: Before we get into the Pentagon Mormonism story, just make the simple case that Mormonism is not Christianity.
13: Well, if we look at the historic doctrines of Christianity, we find that the Church of Jesus Christ of Latter-day Saints has really admitted openly that they don't agree with a lot of them. Of course, one of the main positions of the Christian Church is that we do believe in a Trinitarian God, and Mormonism teaches more of a tritheistic view of God, three gods within one Godhead, although they would argue that they are all one in purpose. Christianity has had a strong position on being justified by faith, whereas in Mormonism, they teach that certain faith is a requirement, but if a person hopes to get the best that God has for them, what they call celestial exaltation, that must be accompanied with works, and quite a bit of works. In fact, they have a law they call celestial law, which has been defined by LDS leaders as complete obedience to all the commandments that have been laid down through the Church of Jesus Christ of Latter-day Saints. One of the approaches that I often use when I'm talking with Latter-day Saints who insist that they are Christian, I'll simply ask them, well, do you believe there's such thing as a non-forgiven Christian? And usually Latter-day Saints will probably say that they don't believe that you can be unforgiven and still be a Christian. But then when I ask them, do you have an assurance that all your sins are forgiven, they often hesitate. And I think the reason why is because they know that their forgiveness, according to their own scripture, such as Doctrine and Covenants, section 1, verse 32, it gives us the formula that in order to be forgiven as a Latter-day Saint, you have to repent of your sins, and that has been defined as a confession and abandonment of all of your sins, never to repeat them again, because section 82 in the Doctrine and Covenants teaches that if you sin that sin again, your former sins return. So there's repentance, and then it says you must keep the commandments. And when I ask Latter-day Saints, how many commandments must you keep and how often must you keep them, the answer is usually always the same. They must keep all of the commandments all of the time. But yet, when I ask how are they doing at that, then they tend to backpedal because they're not quite sure if they're keeping all the commandments. And there's also what they call the sin of omission, which we would agree with that too. Well, how do you know you're keeping all the commandments if that is certainly a viable doctrine within your faith? So if those are the two things that you must do in order to be forgiven, and the Latter-day Saint doesn't know if they've done all those things, they obviously can't know if they're forgiven. If they don't know if they're forgiven, why would I feel obligated to include them in the realm of Christianity, if you will, if they themselves don't know that they meet that one requirement that all Christians have, and that is the forgiveness of sins? Now, this is not to say that the LDS Church, throughout its entire history, has insisted that it is a Christian church. Not just one among many, they've always taught officially that they are the only Christian church, the only true Christian church is probably the way I should put it. They would accommodate someone else's claim to Christianity, but officially they see themselves as, I guess, being the only true Christian church, and if that's true, then that would mean every other professing Christian or any other denomination claiming to be Christian would be under the category of false, I guess we'd have to assume. So you can see how sticky this gets. But when you look at the official positions of the church, they tend to not look at all of us as being on the same level as them. Let me just give you very quickly a statement by Brigham Young, who was the second president of the church. He made this comment. He said, "Should you ask why we differ from other Christians as they are called, it is simply because they are not Christians as the New Testament defines Christianity." So they've made statements excluding everyone else, just as professing Christians have often excluded them from the label of Christianity. It tends to go both ways, that's for sure.
14: Well, who do they believe Jesus Christ is?
13: They would believe that Jesus Christ is one among many Spirit sons of Heavenly Father and Heavenly Mother. The Jesus of Mormonism was born in the spirit world along with the rest of us, including Lucifer, and this is where the connection comes, that the Jesus of Mormonism is the spirit brother of Lucifer. Well, when you broaden that and look at it consistently, really, all of us are not only the spirit brother of Jesus, but we're also the spirit brothers of Lucifer himself. They do not believe that Jesus was always God. They don't even believe that their God was always God, at least according to Joseph Smith. And I need to clarify that, because there are some Latter-day Saints, and we do hear a lot about some of them here living in Utah, who do not hold to the position that Joseph Smith taught when he said, "We've imagined and supposed that God was God from all eternity. I will refute that idea and take away the veil so that you may see." There are some Latter-day Saints who want to tell us that they do believe that God was eternally God, which actually is in line with what the Book of Mormon teaches, which makes Joseph Smith's statement quite confusing. Why isn't he going along with what the Book of Mormon teaches, for instance, in Moroni 8:18, which clearly teaches that God was always God from everlasting to everlasting? But Smith oftentimes seems to ignore some of the things that he had taught earlier, including the Book of Mormon, which makes Mormonism even more hard to understand, especially for those of us as outsiders. But think about this. They cannot possibly believe that their Jesus was always God, as Christians have historically believed, mainly because if Joseph Smith is telling the truth, that would mean that their God the Father is not always God. So how can that be if in Mormonism he is a literal Son of God, as Mormon theology teaches?
14: So let's get into the story from the Washington Post on the reclassification of Mormons by the Pentagon. How had Mormonism been classified before?
13: You know, I'm not actually sure how it was classified before, because I quite honestly didn't even know there was a list like this until I saw this hit the news a few days ago. And of course, the whole controversy is over them dropping the word Christian in front of the Church of Jesus Christ of Latter-day Saints. And naturally, that would upset, for instance, our lawmakers. We have John Curtis, who's a senator here, and we also have Mike Lee, both of them being members of the Church of Jesus Christ of Latter-day Saints. Naturally, were upset about that, and they wanted to see that corrected, and they wanted to be listed as Christian. That has been the debate ever since the LDS Church was started on April 6, 1830, and that debate still goes on. I see so many YouTube videos that all have that same kind of headline: "Are Mormons Christians? Are Mormons Christians?" This is the big debate. Oftentimes, whenever I'm talking with Latter-day Saints, that's one of the first questions they want to ask me. It was, "Well, do you believe that we're a Christian church?" And of course, what they're wanting me to do is give them a long list of approved doctrines, which I'm not going to fall into that trap. And that's why I like to stick more with the issue of forgiveness. Well, tell me, are you forgiven? What Latter-day Saint are you talking about? I can't give you a blanket assessment, because I don't know who they all are or what they might even personally believe. my experience shows that many Latter-day Saints believe a lot of different things, and oftentimes in talking to them, many of them don't seem to believe what you would think has been a historical position within the LDS Church. So asking questions has always been one of the first things that I like to do. I want to know, where is this individual coming from? And if they claim that they are forgiven, let's say, I'll ask them, well, how did that come about? How did you become forgiven? And the reason why I think that's an important question is because LDS leaders have made it clear that the only way you can know that you're forgiven is if you're keeping all of the commandments, which, of course, I've never met a Latter-day Saint who was keeping all the commandments. And most of them, when I ask them that, are pretty honest in telling me that while they might be trying, they certainly haven't achieved that goal. And if that's a requirement of their church, then I think it's fair that we kind of hold them responsible for that. And if they're going to say that they are Christian, well, tell me why. Why you think that? And here's what's funny about that, Todd. I think it was Mike Lee who kind of probably tongue firmly planted in cheek was talking about how their church's name have the name of Jesus in it. I personally always looked at that argument as they think it's catchy. I think it's kind of silly. I mean, any church or any organization can become organized under American law and claim to be a church, and they can call themselves anything. It doesn't necessarily mean that if they have the name Jesus Christ in it, that we should assume that it holds to traditional Christian ideas or theology, at least on the basics. I'm not even getting into the peripheral issues here. So that argument, I think, is kind of shallow. I was kind of surprised that Michael used that as an argument myself. He's pretty sharp. He's a sharp guy. I don't want to take that away from him, but I just thought that was kind of a bad argument. So...
14: Bill McKeever is our guest. We're talking about religious classification of Mormonism by the U.S. Pentagon. So the early church leaders wanted to distinguish themselves from Christianity, and modern Mormons want to be regarded as Christians. Which is it?
15: The church's music from the second century.
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15: 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The 12th century.

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2: Psalm 144:1. 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If you are between the age of 26 and 43 and have a heart for ministry in the armed forces, call 314-996-1337 or email lcmschaps@lcms.org.
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4: 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We're talking about the religious classification of Mormonism by the U.S. Pentagon. Bill McKeever is our guest. He's founder and director of Mormonism Research Ministry based in Draper, Utah. Bill, so we have these early founders of Mormonism wanting to distinguish themselves very sharply from what they considered an apostate Christianity. And then we have modern Mormons wanting to be regarded as Christians. Which is it?
5: It's an interesting phenomenon. And I remember when I first started studying this 50 years ago, it wasn't uncommon for me to come across a Latter-day Saint who did not want to be called Christian. And I always thought that was kind of weird because I know that officially they claim that they're the only true Christians. But I think the reason why some Latter-day Saints answer that way could be because they don't want to have us misunderstand and think that maybe they're Christian like we are Christian or like we believe. I can understand that. I just don't think denying that title the way they do is very clarifying. But it's interesting that now we have these new, what I call YouTube apologists that are out there. And some of them are kind of going back to the way the church was in the beginning, and they're making it very clear that they're not like us at all. And they've often said some pretty nasty things about us as Christians, which is sometimes kind of refreshing, you know, but at the same time, I don't think a lot of Latter-day Saints who are trying to get our approval, and that seems to be something that I've seen a lot over five decades, they certainly want to have our approval, which is kind of odd because I've often said I don't lose sleep at night thinking that maybe a Latter-day Saint doesn't think I'm a Christian, and that doesn't bother me in the least. But for some reason, a lot of Latter-day Saints are bothered by the fact that we don't tend to want them under our umbrella. Well, I should probably reword that. I'd love to have them under our umbrella. I just think there's some things that need to be done before I'm going to feel comfortable in doing that. So this is the dilemma that we face out here. Again, it all matters on who you are talking to. Some yes, some no, some want to make a distinction, some want to say, well, hey, we're Christians just like you. I've heard that many times. Whenever I speak at churches, I'll often ask the congregation how many have been told by your LDS friends that they're Christians just like you. You'd be surprised to see all the hands that shoot up. So that question is still being out there, or at least that insistence that they're just like us is still out there. But theologically, and all, of course, historically, the way the church has defined itself, they've always made a very clear distinction that we are a part of this so-called great apostasy. That's still a doctrine of the Church of Jesus Christ of Latter-day Saints. That goes back to Joseph Smith's alleged first vision, where he claims he was visited by God the Father and Jesus. And when Joseph Smith asked which of all the churches are true, he was told by the personages that they're all wrong, all the churches are wrong, their creeds are an abomination, and their professors are all corrupt.
4: So even if the Pentagon were to mistakenly classify Mormons as Christians, that's really not going to change anything. And since we're talking here about religious codes for service members, and then that's kind of tied into what chaplain they will deal with, I seriously doubt that Mormon chaplains are going to want to minister to Christians and vice versa.
5: Yeah, from what I understand, for a long time, and I could be mistaken on this, but if I remember correctly, LDS chaplains for a long time wore a little Moroni logo on their lapel. And then that was changed to a cross. And I remember that was a significant difference, because at that time, the LDS Church was still pretty vocal about not being associated with the cross, because in Mormon theology, they say that it was in the Garden of Gethsemane that Christ paid for the sins of mankind. Now they kind of throw the cross in as an afterthought. I think throughout its history, it's kind of been both. But the Book of Mormon does teach that Christ did die on a cross. I don't know why they just didn't go with the Book of Mormon. But then around the time of President David O. McKay, all of a sudden there was this strong aversion to the cross. And I guess it's still there, but it's changing now. I was just talking to one of my associates, and he said he was out on the streets down in Provo, and he saw a Latter-day Saint wearing a cross. And I think that's probably going to be a bit of a trend that we may see in the future. Some are asking me, well, do you think that they're ever going to put crosses on their churches or on their temples? Because if you'll notice, a lot of the newer temples that were announced by Russell M. Nelson, none of his temples had Moroni statues on them. They just had spires. And some are wondering, do you think maybe down the road they're going to be putting crosses on their buildings? I don't have an answer to that. The Mormon Church has changed on a lot of things. It could very well do that. I think they have a little bit of explaining to do if they go in that direction as to why they were so against crosses before and why they're not now. But then I think the LDS Church has a lot of explaining for a lot of the kind of course corrections they've been making over the years.
4: Do you have any idea where the current president of the LDS Church stands on this particular issue, Christian or not Christian?
5: Well, I'm sure that Dallin H. Oaks, the current leader of the church, would insist that his church is, in fact, Christian, because Dallin Oaks is a pretty traditional guy. So he would certainly go along with what he believes the first vision that Joseph Smith claims he had stood for and the significance of it. The great apostasy is a major theme within Mormonism. There's no doubt about it. In fact, there have been leaders in the past and even some manuals that the church has produced that have made it very clear that if there was no complete apostasy of the Christian religion, there would be no need for the Church of Jesus Christ of Latter-day Saints to even exist. So the apostasy is not going to go away, I don't think, at least in my lifetime. There may be some Latter-day Saints that are very uncomfortable with that theme, and I can understand that, because telling somebody that your church is true obviously implies everybody else's is false. Hearing that your church is false is not going to set very well with a lot of people. But they're not going to be able to get away with it without at least ignoring the fact that that's what their own history insists must have happened, if that makes sense.
4: Bill McKeever is founder and director of Mormonism Research Ministry based in Draper, Utah. He's author of several books, including In Their Own Words, a collection of Mormon quotations, and Mormonism 101. You'll find a link to Mormonism Research Ministry on the podcast page for this episode at issuesetc.org. Bill, thanks.
5: Thank you, Todd.
4: Andrew Steinman will join us. He is editor and contributor to The Apocrypha, the Lutheran edition. We'll talk about the Book of Enoch, the Nephilim, and Second Temple Judaism.

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5: Luther Academy hosted a conference this week in South Korea.

0: angels and demons spin out of the book of Enoch. Welcome back to Issues Etc. I'm Todd Wilkin. We're going to look at the book of Enoch, the Nephilim, and the Second Temple Judaism with Dr. Andrew Steinman. He's professor emeritus of theology and Hebrew at Concordia University Chicago, editor and contributor to the Apocrypha, the Lutheran edition. Dr. Steinman, welcome back.
1: Good to be back, Todd.
0: Why do so many find the book of Enoch so interesting?
1: Well, I think it's partly because it makes some rather spectacular claims about passages that are obscure in the book of Genesis. And those are kind of dramatic ways of explaining passages that have long fascinated people in the book of Genesis because they are so obscure. And even people who maybe are not Christians or even religious Jews or whatever, they get fascinated with this because it seems to fill out what are perceived to be gaps in the book of Genesis.
0: How would you describe the book of Enoch?
1: Well, the book of Enoch, the way we have it today, is probably a composite of five different compositions. And it had these five sections, most scholars believe, were written at different times, probably the earliest from the 2nd century BC, maybe the 1st century BC, so not very old, not as old as the Old Testament. And those five portions are called the Book of the Watchers, which is the first 36 chapters, the Book of the Similitudes of Enoch or Parables of Enoch, chapters 37 to 71, the Book of Heavenly Luminaries, or sometimes called Astronomical Book, 1 Enoch 72 to 82, the Book of Dream Visions, sometimes called just the Book of Dreams, 1 Enoch 83 through 90, and then the Epistle of Enoch, the last 18 chapters, 91 through 108. And these are usually thought to be separate compositions, some perhaps even post-New Testament compositions that were put together. Most people think the book was written either in Hebrew or Aramaic, but the surviving portions of the book that we have it are not in Hebrew or Aramaic at all. The only complete copies we have are in a language from Ethiopia called Ge'ez. And so this is a very interesting book and a very mysterious book, and that probably also plays into its popularity, because who doesn't like a good mystery?
0: Set it in its larger context of the Apocrypha, how would you describe this very diverse set of writings?
1: I describe it as a kind of collection of prophecies and sayings and speculations about the world. The first part of the book is very clearly based on the book of Genesis. The latter parts of the book are more visions and dreams that are similar to things like the dream visions that we find in some parts of the Old Testament. The Epistle of Enoch is very clearly what it says, an epistle, a letter that supposedly Enoch wrote. So again, a collection of different things, all of them kind of speculation about the world and angels and how the world came to be and how the world is going to end. And all this very fascinating stuff for many people, because it seems to fill in the gaps of things that are left out in Scripture, and again, especially in the book of Genesis.
0: Does it belong in the biblical canon? There is a small group of Christians, Ethiopian Orthodox, that do include it as part of their canon.
1: Yes, most Christians do not see this as part of the canon, and for good reason. One is it's comparatively late book for an Old Testament book. It can't be put into the New Testament, of course, so it would have to be put in the Old Testament. One reason it's pretty late, the last book of the Old Testament as we know it, probably the prophet Malachi, maybe written around 400 BC. This is at least 200 or 300 years later than that. Also, Paul in the New Testament makes an interesting statement. He says that of his own Jewish people, to them are given the oracles of God. They're the ones that have the words of God written down, Paul is saying. And of course,

0: Paul is basically saying that the books that his Jewish people accepted in his day were the Old Testament, was the scripture until, of course, the New Testament scriptures came along. And there's no Jewish group, at least contemporary Jewish group that we know of, that accepted this as scripture. Some people speculate that the people behind the Dead Sea Scrolls may have accepted it as scripture because there are copies of the Book of Enoch that were found among the Dead Sea Scrolls. Unfortunately, that's a hard case to make because there are a lot of things found among the Dead Sea Scrolls, and it's not clear that just because something was found there that the people who copied it over and hid away there in those caves above the Dead Sea considered it scripture. They had a lot of things there that were scripture, like Isaiah and Genesis and many other portions of the Old Testament, but they also had a lot of other books, and some of them clearly probably weren't considered scripture. And so just because Enoch is there among the Dead Sea Scrolls does not necessarily make it scripture either. So there's very little to commend this book as scripture, other than the fact that there's a small portion of Christianity, the Ethiopic church, that accepts this book. But other than that, there's just no reason to accept. It's never used by Jews in Paul's day that we know of as scripture. And we know that, for instance, a slightly later contemporary of Paul, the history writer Josephus, also a Jew, when he lists the books of the Old Testament, though he doesn't list them all by name, but he clearly does not include First Enoch in that list that he describes as what makes up the scriptures that his people have. So there's just no Jewish or Christian tradition that's significant that would leave us to believe that this is part of scripture.
1: How do many believe that Enoch is related to the canonical books of Jude and Saint Peter, the second epistle?
0: Yes, well, very clearly, Jude, in verse 14, quotes Enoch, the person Enoch, and the quotation appears to come from the book of Enoch. So that is clearly where the connection comes from, especially with the book of Jude. Peter's writings, there's some similarity between Peter, especially 2 Peter, 1 Peter a little bit. And so he may or may not refer to passages from the book of Enoch. There's some language that's similar, but you know, similar language just may be similar idioms that are being used or things like that. Now, with regard to Jude, he does quote Enoch, and he gives a verse or two of what Enoch said about the Lord coming with tens of thousands of his angels and so forth. But we have to remember that just because something is quoted in the scriptures does not make that book that's quoted scripture. For instance, Paul quotes several Greek writers in his writings. And he quotes Aratus and Epimenides and Euripides in his writings or in Acts, so in his speeches. And he's not clearly not saying they're scripture. He quotes them as useful, maybe even truthful sayings or instructive sayings, but that does not mean he sees them as scripture. And even if we go back to the Old Testament, the Old Testament refers to some books that are not in the Old Testament canon of scripture either. It refers to something called the Book of Yashar, which is quoted both in Joshua and again in 2 Samuel. And those books aren't part of scripture, but they're referenced. They're not directly quoted, but they're referenced that the thing that just talked about was written in the Book of Yashar. Well, clearly, the scripture at times quotes other books outside of the scriptural canon as helpful in teaching or as references to certain events that happened without necessarily endorsing those books of scripture.
1: Let's get into some of the more peculiar aspects of the Book of Enoch, beginning with the Nephilim, which are mentioned in Genesis 6, but not explained. What does Enoch do with it?
0: Enoch identifies the Nephilim as, I guess you would call them, fallen angels. calls them the watchers, which apparently is a term he picks up from late Old Testament books. The only place I know in the Old Testament, at least offhand, I can think of in the Old Testament where angels are called watchers is in the book of Daniel. And so he talks about these Nephilim as watchers, fallen angels. And in the book of Genesis, of course, we have the Nephilim mentioned right before we're told that the sons of God saw the daughters of men and took them for wives and had children with them. So the book of Enoch kind of speculates that this is what happened, that these fallen angels cohabitated with women and had children with them. And this is not unique to the book of Enoch. It's also found in another apocryphal book, or we should say pseudepigraphal book, called the Book of Jubilees. So this was some type of common speculation, apparently, in the early New Testament period or just before the New Testament period, that people were trying to explain this rather obscure passage in the book of Genesis. And Genesis doesn't directly say that the Nephilim were the ones that cohabitated with women. It says that the sons of God did. It's just that the book of Enoch kind of equates the two, the sons of God and the Nephilim. And they get this because they're mentioned like kind of in consecutive verses early in the book of Genesis.
1: What about the watchers in Enoch?
0: Yeah, the watchers are angels. Apparently, they get this name because they were God's attendants. They watched him or something. But then we have them as later on fallen angels. And they're kind of very active in the book of Enoch. And they are the ones that in the first part of the book of Enoch called the book of the watchers, they're the ones that kind of drive all the action here and bringing forth these children who become giants on the earth by cohabitating, as I said, with these women, the daughters of the sons of men. And so we have this kind of speculation about what comes out of this and these giants on the earth. And it's tied in later with later in the Pentateuch where the, you know, kind of the spies that were sent into the Holy Land by Moses report that we can't go in and conquer the land because the Nephilim are there and they're really tall and we looked, you know, so small to them. And so they tie all these passages together and make a lot of speculative claims about the watchers and their meddling in the affairs of human beings and so forth.
1: What kind of light does the Book of Enoch perhaps shed on Second Temple Judaism? What is Second Temple Judaism and how does Enoch give us a picture into it?
0: Yeah, it gives us a picture that there were probably a number of different sects within Judaism, not just the ones that are mentioned in the New Testament. So, of course, we know the Pharisees and the Sadducees are mentioned in the New Testament. A group called the Herodians are mentioned in the New Testament, which are probably Jewish supporters of Herod the Great and his descendants, who the Romans used as rulers in Palestine. But it also tells us that there were probably many other sects, many of them probably little, that most people probably were not even aware of. Some people think that some of the Dead Sea Scrolls were produced by certain sects within Judaism. And since Enoch is found among the Dead Sea Scrolls, or at least portions of Enoch are, this is maybe quite possible. But it kind of sheds a light that there was a mainstream Judaism, probably represented mainly by Pharisees and Sadducees. And then there were probably a bunch of little sects that were concerned about the end of the world, that were concerned about angels and explaining various things about the Old Testament in relationship to how the world was going to come to an end eventually. And that's where these watchers come in again. And so it's not unlike Christianity of today, where you have a lot of small little groups, many of which I probably am not even aware of, and many people aren't. And it's just one of those phenomena that we find throughout history where You have a small little sects that go their own way from the kind of the mainstream. And so they weren't part of what we might think of as Orthodox Judaism in Jesus' day, not really like modern Orthodox Judaism, but, you know, the kind of the accepted beliefs of Judaism in Jesus' day. And probably including this a sect or sects that were behind some of the Dead Sea Scrolls.
1: Dr. Andrew Steinman is our guest. We're talking about the Book of Enoch, the Nephilim, and Second Temple Judaism. We'll talk a little bit about conspiracy theories attached to the Book of Enoch next. A third round of voting takes place this Saturday, June 20th through Tuesday, June 23rd, for President of the Lutheran Church Missouri Synod. If you're a registered voter for the 2026 LCMS presidential election, I strongly encourage you to vote to re-elect Issues Etc. regular guest, Pastor Matt Harrison, for a final three-year term. If you're not a voter, please encourage your pastor and your congregation's lay voter to vote for President Harrison. Remember to vote June 20th through the 23rd.
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1: Welcome back to Issues Etc. Dr. Andrew Steinman, editor and contributor to the Apocrypha, the Lutheran edition, is our guest. We're talking about the Book of Enoch, the Nephilim, and Second Temple Judaism. Are there conspiracy theories that attach to these books, especially the Book of Enoch, wherein the people who hold to these theories say, look, this is basically what the Bible has been hiding from us?
0: This is often something that's heard. You can even find it on internet sites at times, that there were these so-called lost books of the Bible that were suppressed. And if you do an internet search on lost books of the Bible, you'll probably get who knows how many websites that are dedicated to this type of thing, you know, and this is what Orthodox Christianity suppressed, what the maybe sometimes a conspiracy theory that the Catholic Church of the Middle Ages suppressed, or Eastern Orthodoxy suppressed, or things like this. But the truth of the matter is that this is very akin to modern conspiracy political theories, where there's very little evidence for it, but it can sound convincing if you don't know all the facts, if you haven't looked into these books. And, you know, most Christians are not familiar with these pseudepigraphal books that are attributed to various characters in the Bible. We have a collection of these things. There's even well-published and well-studied books about these type of, I guess we'd call them speculative books of the Old Testament. And it's easy to get caught up in that because most people are not familiar with these writings. And indeed, most scholars don't study these writings very extensively. It's kind of a specialization among certain scholars and in the biblical studies area to look at these books. If you haven't looked at them closely, even as a scholar, it's easy not to be familiar what's with them and how they came to be and what their history is, their history of their use and so forth. So, like I said, if even scholars are not often familiar with it, it's not surprising that there's conspiracy theories out there that grow up because they seem mysterious. It could appear that the church suppressed them, but the church didn't so much suppress them. It just said, they're not part of our canon. We're not going to include them in the Bible. And so they weren't copied over much. And so they seem to be suppressed because there's only a few copies here and a few copies there. But it's not that people were burning copies of scrolls or books. It's just that there was a little interest in them because the church was mostly interested in the genuine scriptures that we still have today.
1: So you had mentioned all the times that various non-canonical books are quoted in both the Old and the New Testament. How would you explain simply why the New Testament, Old Testament authors did this?
0: Well, they did it simply to cite things that people apparently knew about, their audience, their original audience that they wrote to knew about, and they wanted to cite them as useful, illustrative of certain points without saying this is scripture. And so, like I said, Paul in the book of Acts and in one of his epistles quotes Greek playwrights or poets, and he's not quoting them as saying this is scripture. He's just quoting them to say, you know, other people have said things like this, and it's actually true that, you know, there are people out there in the world that have made true observations. And he's just kind of saying, illustrating that, you know, we're not the only people that say this. Or in the case of the Old Testament, citing certain events and then saying these events are also found in another book is just saying, see, we can document that this actually happened. It's not just us saying it. And so they're used for support or to illustrate certain points without necessarily endorsing them and saying, well, everything we quote is only from the scriptures. It's kind of like maybe a pastor in a sermon talking about a popular book. He's not necessarily endorsing it as scripture. He might be using it as an illustration for one of the points of his sermon that helps illustrate a truth from the scriptures. And so the scriptures do the same thing. And the writers of scripture knew that their audience was familiar with certain other works that were out there. And it shouldn't really surprise us then that they use those as ways of connecting with their audience.
1: So how should we regard not only Enoch, but the whole corpus of pseudepigrapha and non-canonical books that are often found with the canonical books?
0: Well, I think we can use them in a couple ways. They show us certainly that there was a great interest in the canonical books and what they said. There were also a lot of speculation about the canonical books, and especially about the more mysterious, we might say, parts of scripture. And they also show us that there were people out there who sometimes wanted to make a point that scripture didn't make. And so they kind of borrowed important characters from scripture, or sometimes more obscure characters like Enoch, who's really only mentioned in the Old Testament in the book of Genesis. But they kind of borrow these people to try to make points, sometimes theological points, sometimes historical speculative points or things like that. And it's kind of like somebody, say, borrowing in an American context, George Washington or Abraham Lincoln and stories about their life, sometimes even making up stories about, say, George Washington chopping down a cherry tree or something like that in order to make a point. And this is kind of what the pseudepigraphal books do. They borrow characters from the scripture and passages from the scripture, sometimes to make unscriptural points, we might note, and sometimes to try to speculate about passages that are not entirely clear as to what they're referring to for later audiences. They were probably clear to the original audience, but later audiences, it wasn't so clear to them that what they were talking about, so they speculate about what these things meant. We should kind of think of them then as a window into what's going on in Judaism before and sometimes even during or after the time of the New Testament. And we can see kind of how they dealt with Scripture, good and bad ways they dealt with Scripture. And some books dealt with Scripture in a very nice way and others not so good. And we can see kind of the variety of thought that was in ancient Judaism and then appreciate that it was not monolithic even in Jesus' day.
1: What is the danger of drawing teachings from the Book of Enoch like the ones discussed today, the Nephilim and its relationship to Second Temple Judaism?
0: Well, I think there are a couple things that are dangerous. First of all, it's always dangerous to speculate about God's word in ways that God's word doesn't. I mean, you know, when we start speculating about something that we do not understand from God's word, we're saying, well, this is a little obscure to us, so we're going to kind of try to explain it. That's always dangerous territory, to go beyond God's word, to add to it, or maybe even subtract from it, is very dangerous. And secondly, I think these speculations tend to take our eyes off of what God has done for us, God, Father, Son, and Holy Spirit, and especially take our eyes off the Son who suffered and died for us and rose again, and take us into other areas of the teachings of Scripture and then beyond in ways that don't speak of the gospel, that don't speak about the grace of God in Christ Jesus, who loved us and died for us and rose again for our justification and for our eternal welfare. And that is maybe the biggest threat there is to us, is to get involved in these type of things and then lose sight of Jesus.
1: Dr. Andrew Steinman is Professor Emeritus of Theology and Hebrew at Concordia University, Chicago. He's editor and contributor to The Apocrypha, the Lutheran edition. 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Dr. Steinman, thanks.
0: Thank you, Todd.
1: Pastor Jonathan Connor joins us on the other side of the break. It will be part 56 of our series, Kids Have Questions.

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1: Jesus the Good Shepherd says, "My sheep listen to my voice. 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
5: A woman in Oregon was rushed to the hospital after experiencing severe complications following a chemical abortion at a Planned Parenthood facility. According to emergency dispatch records, the 33-year-old woman suffered heavy bleeding. She passed large blood clots and felt faint, prompting a 911 call and an ambulance transport to a local hospital. The incident reportedly occurred in April, but details only became public after records requests uncovered the emergency response documents. While the woman's condition after hospitalization remains unknown, her story mirrors that of many other women. The chemical abortion drug is deadly to the unborn and tremendously dangerous to their mothers.
4: Join our Life Defenders team today. 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
6: Christ is risen. Tell the next generation. 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
3: 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The following program, Issues Etc., is a production of LPR, Lutheran Public Radio. 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
10: The emperor has no clothes on. He's buck naked. that child had to speak the truth no matter how it would make the king feel. And we have to do that today. We have to be very conscientious objectors to the madness that is gender ideology.
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12: The Crusades were a very belated response to many centuries of Muslim conquests, in which two-thirds of the old Christian world had already fallen to Muslim conquest.
13: 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And there is no stronger faith than a really timid grasping to the suffering, death, and resurrection of Jesus.
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16: We sing in one of our Lutheran hymns about raising our Ebenezer. I could not explain to you what that means. I've sung it many times, but I could not explain to you what that means. So it's natural that it would raise questions among our young people. Welcome back to Issues Etc., coming to you live from the studios of Lutheran Public Radio in Collinsville, Illinois. I'm Todd Wilkin. Thanks for tuning us in. We're going to be continuing our series on kids and their questions, part 56 of Kids Have Questions. Pastor Jonathan Connor joins us. He's pastor of Zion Lutheran Church in Manning, Iowa, and author of the book, Kids Have Questions. Jonathan, welcome back.
17: Thanks, Todd. Happy to be here.
16: This first question is a question from one of the kids, but it's also one that kind of burns in my mind as well. Why are so many people on medications for depression? Are you saying that they could get off these meds and just turn to God and be happy?
17: Yeah, well, I mean, that's like you mentioned, Todd. It's these questions these kids ask, they're not just kids' questions. These are adult questions that adults will wrestle with. So obviously we had some conversation, I don't remember the conversation now, but a conversation in class about depression and medication and so forth. This came up, I'm sure. And lots of times the stuff that comes up isn't because I've brought it up. It's because some kid asked it in class and obviously they heard something I said. They interpreted it as me basically saying, if you just trust God, then you don't need medication. So obviously that's a pretty simplistic answer. So I want to dig into that for just a few minutes. So I say, what an important question. Let me start with the second question. No, I'm not saying that people could simply drop meds and be happy in God. That's too simplistic. I do believe meds are overprescribed. I do believe our culture tends to pathologize everything. That means we want to give a medical diagnosis to just about everything. This tends to dismiss or ignore spiritual realities. Further, it tends to overlook the need to battle depressive thoughts with the truth. In some circumstances, medication may be necessary. Even if medication is necessary, though, I don't believe medication is sufficient. Think of medication like glasses. Glasses may be necessary to help us see clearly, but glasses won't teach us how to read. To learn how to read takes work. To learn how to battle unhealthy and untrue thoughts takes work. This work involves learning how to think true thoughts and speak true thoughts into your life. And this requires knowing where to find truth in God's word. Now, you ask why so many people are on meds for depression. Let's think through it. First, there are people who have chemical imbalances who need medication to help them with that. But even where this is the case, these people still need to learn how to speak truth into their depression. They still need to learn who God is, who they are, what the state of the world is, it's cursed by sin, what the state of the human is, fallen and sinful, what the promises of God are, the resurrection, forgiveness of sins, the new earth, and so forth. They still need to learn these things so they can speak them into their depression. Second, some people don't have clinical depression. Some people battle depressive thoughts. Can medication help with these? Possibly. But if the problem is depressive thoughts, wouldn't it stand to reason that the main weapon in countering depressive thoughts is going to be right thoughts? Medication may help alter the way a person feels, but medication won't equip people with true thoughts. Medication won't teach a person how to speak the truth of God into their life, because medication is not the source of truth. Third, believing on true thoughts about yourself or about the world can greatly impact the way a person feels. Spending large amounts of time on social media, for example, has been shown to contribute to depressive thoughts. If the source of the depressive thoughts is a steady diet of lies, half-truths, twisted depictions of reality, body shaming, looks maxing, sexual pressure, sexualized identities, fragmented relationships, two-dimensional relationships, and on and on and on, do you really think medication is the answer? The problem is the lies the person is regularly imbibing. How do you fight lies? With medication or with truth? Let me give you an example. Two of the most prescribed medications on college campuses are antidepressants and birth control. Think about it. Is it possible these two are connected? Is it possible young people are being told that they can be sexually active outside of marriage and be happy and fulfilled? And is it possible that it's not working? If sexual, quote-unquote, freedom is supposed to bring so much happiness, why are so many of them on antidepressants? Is it possible that grounding their identity in who God says they are and in how God calls them to live might help them find the happiness they yearn for? Again, medication may improve how a person feels, but medication won't equip a person with truth. So if you want to know why I think so many people are on meds for depressive thoughts, it's because our world is trying to make them feel better instead of helping them be better with the truth of God. In other words, the world is aiming after feeling and not truth. All right, so that's where my answer to the child ends. Obviously, I mean, this, like you said, Todd, this is a huge question. And I also want to acknowledge, look, I'm not a psychiatrist. I'm not. You had a psychiatrist on, I think, 2 or 3 weeks ago now. I think his name was Dr. Flo. And he talked about the medication treatment side of this question. Also, he also spoke about, I remember him talking about the counseling side, the truth side of it as well. So he really kept those two things together. And I want to echo that. But I do want to reiterate what I said about our culture's overarching drive to pathologize everything. I mean, even Dr. Flo observed this. I remember him pointing out that the DSM had gone from, when it first came out, to something like 100 pathologies in its first edition to now its most current edition to something like 300 pathologies. I mean, that's pretty remarkable. So I see that drive to pathologize everything kind of parallel to our culture's drive to politicize everything. It might not be conscious, but it looks to me like it's an effort to squeeze theology out. And I know, Todd, you guys get flack sometimes from listeners who accuse issues of being too political. And I would respectfully disagree with those who are saying this. Because in Lutheran theology, we talk about God reigning in two realms, right? Or sometimes we refer to as the left hand and right hand reign of God. And I like to say that God is ambidextrous, all right? So politics is no less God's domain than doctrine. So bringing theology to bear in the civil realm, I mean, it seems supremely reasonable to me. So my point is, theology doesn't have to close its mouth when politicians start talking. It's the same thing then with the question of mental health. Theology has wisdom to offer to mental health. But I want to observe in certain instances that there's this belief that the medication can fix everything, right? And I disagree with that belief. But I'm not denying, like I said, I'm not denying for a second the value and the benefit of medication and treatment. Not for a second. These can be wonderful things. They can be healing gifts from God. But especially when it comes to depressive thoughts, we need to put a lot of work into truth, right? So speaking the truth of God into our depressive thoughts, into speaking our baptismal identity into our depressive thoughts, into speaking the accomplished work of Jesus into our depressive thoughts, right? And then I want to add to this, because I think this gets neglected oftentimes. I think this is actually a big component we're missing. We need to take a hard look at our habits, so at our rituals, at the liturgies of our life. I mean, this is a huge subject. I'll point your listeners to a couple excellent books on this. There's the book, You Are What You Love by James Smith, and The Common Rule by Justin Early. So in The Common Rule, Justin observes this, and I think he's spot on. He says, you can't believe truth without practicing truth and vice versa. And that's a huge insight. You can't believe truth without practicing truth and vice versa. And then he adds this, quote, by ignoring the ways habits shape us, we've assimilated to a hidden rule of life, the American rule of life. This rigorous program of habits forms us in all the anxiety, depression, consumerism, injustice, and vanity that are so typical in the contemporary American life. Then he says, we desperately need a set of counterformative practices to become the lovers of God and neighbor we were created to be. Close quote. So his book and Smith's book, and I can name other books, but these are all about these counterformative practices, about a rule of life. We could even call these sort of like ordered loves, like Augustine does. The point, though, is that we need to pay attention to our life liturgies, because these things shape us. So we need to be asking questions like, hey, what media am I consuming? What music am I listening to and singing along to? And what influencers? I mean, these are our modern day shepherds. The Bible uses the word shepherd. We use the word influencers. So what influencers are shepherding or catechizing us? And what thought patterns are shaping us? So I had this realization a while back. I was sitting at a sporting event, mostly just thinking because there wasn't a lot of action going on at the time. But I was thinking about the typical sort of American family life, the amount of time we just spend running to practices and games and recitals and rehearsals, and the list goes on and on and on. But I realized, hey, this is a liturgy. It's a cultural liturgy. It's a liturgy of busyness. And our culture tells us that busyness equals purpose, that busyness is good. But the thing I think we need to realize is, hey, this comes at a cost. The cost is, for example, the loss of Sabbath. The cost is the loss of rest, of the loss of deep reading and reflection. The cost is the loss of family meals and family devotions and family cohesiveness. The cost is tired husbands and tired wives who barely spend any time together. The cost is physical health, which leads to all kinds of other life and relational problems. But because we're so busy, guess what we end up thinking is going to help us? Medication. And I'm not saying it won't affect how we feel. What I'm saying is that our life liturgies might be the root cause of how we're feeling. And if we want to be well, well, we might need to give some serious thought to those liturgies. And we might need to make some changes. These liturgies, they're not just things that we do. See, they are things that do things to us. So that's what I'm talking about when I talk about adding action to our truth talk. Meds, I mean, they can maybe be a part of that equation, but truth talk and intentional life liturgies most certainly need to be a part of that. And yes, I am assuming a regular participation in the church's liturgy. That's going to be a central piece of our mental well-being. And honestly, I feel like this is such a needed area for us to speak into today. And there's so much that I want to say on this that I want people to understand and to embrace, because like the quote I shared from Justin Early, whether we realize it or not, we have been catechized into the American rule of life, into this American liturgy of busyness and anxiety and stress and pressure and, you know, fakey fake lives. And, you know, if anyone's paying attention to how many of us are in therapy or on meds, then we might just conclude that the American liturgy isn't delivering all that it's promised. And maybe, I mean, just maybe we could start to offer a better liturgy that could have better results. So, and just to make sure I'm being clear, okay, because I'm not just talking about going to church and reading our Bibles. I mean, those are key. They're right in the center. But there's a whole lot more we need to rethink when it comes to our life liturgies, from Sabbathing, right, to fellowshipping, to deep thinking and music, to the meals we're sharing, to our diet, and on and on. There's just so much here I don't think a lot of us have really thought about. I mean, I do entire presentations on this for Lutheran Family Service, but I feel like this sort of thing needs to be happening, this sort of conversation needs to be happening throughout our churches, throughout our church body, to learn how to be intentional in choosing our life liturgies, in choosing these habits and rituals that will shape us. Because if our goal is true mental well-being, I think this absolutely needs to be a part of the conversation.
16: 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It's part 56 of our series, Kids Have Questions. We have a question about wind, disorder, and evil next.

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0: Thanks to the following congregations for standing with us by becoming an Issues Etc. congregational sponsor. St. Thomas Lutheran, Magnolia, Texas. Grace Lutheran, Destin, Florida. St. Paul Lutheran, Ogden, Utah. Trinity Lutheran, Lowell, Indiana. St. John Lutheran, Moore, Oklahoma. Christ Lutheran, Jackson, Mississippi. Living Faith Lutheran, Cumming, Georgia. Emmanuel Lutheran, Simpsonville, South Carolina. St. Matthew Lutheran, Eau Claire, Wisconsin. Christ the King Lutheran, Mooresville, Indiana. And St. John Lutheran, The Colony, Texas. 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Welcome back to Issues Etc. I'm Todd Wilkins, part 56 of our series Kids Have Questions with Pastor Jonathan Connor. The vision of the Ephatha Lutheran Mission Society is to see the lives of deaf people transformed and impacted through God's Word. For information on the Ephatha Lutheran Mission Society, visit elms-deaf.org, elms-deaf.org. Here's another question, Pastor Connor. Since wind causes disorder, is it evil? Because most things that are good cause order.
5: Yeah, isn't that, that's such a thoughtful question. I mean, I just want people to kind of process that. I mean, the child is looking at this and they're thinking, okay, and I think the context was we've been talking about the ordering that God does in creation, right? And God calls it good, right? So chaos or the disintegration of order would be a way of understanding evil. And they're looking, they're like, well, hey, the wind causes a lot of disorder. Is that evil? That's a very thoughtful question. So let me answer to the child first. I say, this is a very insightful question. Let's think through it. Yes, wind in certain circumstances causes disorder, but wind also brings good. If there was no wind, the regions near the equator would become much hotter and regions near the poles much colder. Air would stagnate, dust, smog, smoke, ash, etc., would simply remain in one place. Wind helps stir air, which helps form clouds and rain. Wind helps circulate ocean water, which is good for marine life. Wind helps pollinate plants. Flying animals, especially those who rely on the wind to migrate, would be negatively impacted by the loss of wind. In short, it would mean more extreme temperatures, worse air quality, disrupted weather and ocean currents, ecological collapse in some areas, and serious impacts on agriculture and human life. Now, it's a fascinating thing to consider how wind might function on the new Earth. Perhaps we won't have violent wind, or perhaps we'll learn how to build truly wind-resistant structures. I don't know. What I know is there is not a simplistic answer. Further, I trust that God is in charge and he will direct and order how the winds blow. And then I share one, Psalm 135, verse 7. He it is who makes the clouds rise at the end of the earth. He makes lightning for the rain. He brings the wind out of his treasuries, end quote. All right, so I find this just such a fascinating question. I mean, just thinking about it has been so exciting for me to think through this. So, you know, like I said, the child is tapping into this concept of chaos and order, evil and good. And I think that's actually a pretty good insight. Human sin brought and it brings chaos into the world. We understand this, that that's evil. So, for example, the cultural commission, if you want to call it that, God gives in Genesis chapter 1 to bring order to God's creation by exercising dominion over it. That is an expression of how we bring good to creation. So we order it like God ordered it, which is one of the things the creation account makes very clear, right? God isn't just creating everything in Genesis chapter 1. He's ordering it and he's calling it good. But then we come to things, you know, like the wind, and we see a lot of chaos. So the question is, well, does that mean it's evil? Now, of course, I mean, you think about this, it's much bigger than wind, right? You get the same sort of thing with a lot of events that we see in creation, like lightning, earthquakes, volcanoes, floods, forest fires, and so forth. But here's the catch. Like I mentioned with the child, wind does a lot of really important things for our world, right? If we didn't have it, it's not clear to me we could survive. And then I started thinking about it, and I thought, well, it's the same thing with the things I just mentioned, right? I mean, lightning causes all kinds of damage, but from what I understand, it splits the nitrogen in the air, and that binds to oxygen. That becomes this thing called nitrogen dioxide, right? That falls to the ground as rain, becomes usable by plants. Then we eat the plants, we get the nitrogen that we can use to live on. Earthquakes, right? They recycle soil and minerals. Volcanoes recycle Earth's crust and they form new igneous rock. So over time, this then results in fertile soil. Then you have floods, for example, they deposit fertile soil along floodplains. Forest fires, they enable some pine cones to open and they trigger this sort of long-term forest renewal, kind of like a reset button. So these natural events, they do cause natural disasters. They cause a lot of chaos and suffering. And I know sometimes as theologians, like we have this knee-jerk response that says, that's because of the fall. And it may be. I mean, scripture does say the ground was cursed because of Adam's sin. And I don't want to downplay this at all, but I also don't want to just wave this whole question away with this sort of knee-jerk response. It may be that the new earth will be fundamentally different in some surprising ways. I mean, Paul talks about this a little bit, kind of hints at it in 1 Corinthians 15, where he says that our bodies will be changed. It's a huge word. There's a change coming, right? An enhancement or a firming up, as C.S. Lewis likes to call it, right? But if we work with this idea of some sort of basic continuity, which we do in the resurrection, so as things stand, it's hard for me to imagine a world without wind. But as soon as I imagine a world with wind, then it seems to me that there would be wind storms. And then if you have storms, you're going to have things like floods and lightning. And if you have lightning, it seems that you might have forest fires. And you can have the same sort of thing with tectonic plates and earthquakes and volcanoes and so forth. But I realize, see, what's happening is I'm raising a lot of questions here that honestly I can't answer.

0: not questioning Jesus' resurrection, right? That it's basically, I like to call it, it's act one of a two-act play on the renewal of creation. So Jesus is act one. We and the earth are included in act two when Jesus returns. So I'm not questioning any of this. But I am wondering, and I think God would want us to wonder about what our eternal home is going to be like. So I'm wondering what the new earth is going to be like. How's God going to do it? What will be the same? What's going to change? I mean, maybe natural disasters as we know them are as bad as they are because of the curse. Maybe the new earth won't need these sort of reset cycles. I don't know. What I do know is God is brilliant. I can see how he has finely tuned this creation, how he brings good and order, even out of events that on the front end, they sure seem like nothing but chaos and evil. So I know God is a brilliant God, and I'm just excited to see how he's going to order everything on the new earth.
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0: Welcome back. It's part 56 of our series, Kids Have Questions, with Pastor Jonathan Connor. I'm Todd Wilkin. This is Issues Etc. What does it mean to raise your Ebenezer?
5: Yeah, isn't that great? Okay, so, I mean, obviously, and I'll make reference to this, but this tells me this child was paying attention when we were singing the hymn, Come Thou Fount of Every Blessing, because it has this line, here I raise my Ebenezer. So, I mean, it's not a word we use very often. So I was glad the child was paying attention and had, you know, the thoughtfulness to ask the question. So I say, okay, I am so happy you asked this question. It means you were paying attention to the hymn we sang in church. And that's that, like I said, Come Thou Fount of Every Blessing. So an Ebenezer is a standing stone. What's that, you ask? It comes from a story in the book of 1 Samuel, where God miraculously delivered the people of Israel from the Philistine army. You can read the whole thing in chapter 7, but here's the verse that concerns us. Then Samuel took a stone and set it up between Mizpah and Shin and called its name Ebenezer, for he said, till now the Lord has helped us. All right, so continue with the answer to the child.

0: The word Ebenezer means stone of help. You can think of it like a monument of remembrance. It was a way to remember what God had done for his people. It's kind of like the historical markers you see along the highways of Iowa. There's usually a stone with a plaque on it. That's a modern-day Ebenezer. The song, Come Thou Fount of Every Blessing, says, Here I raise my Ebenezer, hither by thy help I've come. So the song is picking up on the idea of the standing stone or historical marker and saying, I'm marking God's actions in my life. It's because of God that I've come this far and remained in the faith, and I want to give all credit and glory to God. All right, so that's where the answer to the child ends. But like I said, I just love that the child was paying attention and asked what that word meant, okay? And I want to say this, when this happens, so parents and pastors, when this sort of thing happens, we need to commend children, right? And I just want to add also, not just commending them for asking these really thoughtful questions, because if you look at the hymns, sometimes there are some words that maybe we don't use every day. We just had VBS here a couple of weeks ago, and we had a little girl, 3-ish years old, and she really has no church connection at all. Her grandfather is a member here, and they had to, as they were dismissing kids, the DCE was singing, I Just Want to Be a Sheep, to try to keep kids engaged while some kids were leaving the room. And the little 3-year-old, who, like, this church thing is completely new, she's not used to any of the language, she was telling her grandpa, and she was very kind of matter-of-fact about it. She says, but grandpa, I don't want to be a sheep. You know, and you can appreciate what she's being very literal. She doesn't want to be a, you know, woolly four-legged creature walking around eating grass. Well, so her grandpa did a wonderful job of, you know, smiling and identifying with her, but then saying, well, let me explain to you what that means from the Bible. So that's exactly the sort of thing we need to be doing with our kids. When they ask a question like this, don't laugh at them. Take some time, help them understand what these words or images mean. And then if I can just add this, and it's like, this is me just pleading with our parents, teach your kids how to sing the hymns, right? If you can do it at home, do it at home. That's great. If not, at least model it in church. It's not just that the hymns facilitate our confession of Christ, which they do, and they do in a significant way. But it's that singing also binds us together. It's a communal event that strengthens our feelings of social connection. And look, the research backs this up. Any listeners who are curious, I mean, you can look this stuff up online, right? There's all the social, emotional, even physical benefits that come from singing, right? To say nothing of the spiritual benefits. So parents, go to church and sing. And I want to say this kindly, but I tell you, one of the things that grieves my heart is how many people just don't sing in church. Now, I understand fully that some of us are more inclined toward music than others. I get that. Some of us learn faster than others. But look, we are not stupid people. We learn all sorts of difficult and amazing things. Surely, we can learn to sing. So, there's this one little line in Matthew's gospel. It just stands out to me every time I see it. So Jesus has just finished celebrating the Passover with his disciples. He's instituted the Lord's Supper, and they're getting ready to head out to the Garden of Gethsemane. And Matthew writes this, quote, And when they had sung a hymn, they went out to the Mount of Olives, close quote. They sang a hymn. Our Lord and his disciples sang a hymn. I mean, that right there, I feel like that should be enough for us as Christians. That's enough. Just that one verse, Matthew 26, verse 30. They sang a hymn. If Jesus and his disciples sang a hymn, we should too. So listeners, first go to church and sing the hymns. Okay, now let me get back to Ebenezer. There are a couple other connections I want to make here. And first, I don't think this word has anything to do with the Ebenezer Scrooge that I think most people sort of, when they hear the word Ebenezer, they think it must be Dickens' novel with Ebenezer in it, okay? But I think it is interesting, though, to wonder, and I don't know of anything that's been written on this that suggests this, but it'd be interesting to wonder if maybe Dickens was sort of playing with this idea when he created Scrooge, right? So you kind of have this first part of his life. He's essentially not being an Ebenezer, but when he has his conversion experience, he becomes this true Ebenezer, a stone of help. But the point I want to get after is the Etzer or Etzer part of Ebenezer. Okay, it's actually two words in Hebrew. So it's the help part of the words, not the stone part, but the help part. This is a fascinating word in Scripture. So it shows up in several places, but it shows up in one key place in the creation of Eve, where God says, "It is not good that man should be alone. I will make him a helper, an etzer or etzer, fit for him." So woman is described as a helper. But I want your listeners to appreciate that there's such strength in this word. So this word in no way implies some sort of inferior status. Fact is, Scripture calls God an etzer, an etzer, a helper in numerous places. So for example, Psalm 33 says, "Our soul waits for the Lord. He is our help." There's that word help, etzer, "and our shield." Psalm 70 says, "But I am poor and needy. Hasten to me, O God. You are my help, my etzer, and my deliverer. O Lord, do not delay." So in multiple places, it uses the verb and the participle form of this word. But the point is pretty straightforward. God is our helper. So I just want to say that so we can appreciate the important word that God uses to describe women and wives in relation to their husbands. In their helping, they're imaging God in a very profound way. I think that's just really helpful to point out with that word. And then one more thing. This is something I think very fascinating for Christians to think about. How do we mark key faith-strengthening events in our lives, right? So what sort of remembrance are we setting up, right, so to speak? I mean, maybe we have a literal stone for something. Maybe we have something that's hanging on a wall. Maybe we have a certain day that we set apart to mark something. Maybe we have our baptismal or our confirmation certificates hanging somewhere. And maybe we have certain prayers that we pray or songs that we sing. It could be any number of things. But I think this is something Christians should really consider emulating. There's a lot to be said for marking these key events. Lots to be said for remembering our strong helper. You know, God is our strong helper. And we should be looking for opportunities in our life to mark those and remember those.
1: We have a question about Matthew 17:21, which does not exist, after the break.

0: A third round of voting takes place this Saturday, June 20th through Tuesday, June 23rd for president of the Lutheran Church Missouri Synod. 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If you're not a voter, please encourage your pastor and your congregation's lay voter to vote for President Harrison. Remember to vote June 20th through the 23rd.
1: For nearly 140 years, the Lutheran Witness has taught the faith, defended it against error, and shown forth the great treasures of the Lutheran Church and biblical doctrine. 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
5: It's about 60% of our curriculum that focuses on primary text, that is, on the scriptures themselves and on our Lutheran confessions. 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

0: Welcome back. I'm Todd Wilkin. This is Issues Etc. It's part 56 of our series with Pastor Jonathan Connor. Kids have questions. One final question is, why is there no Matthew 17:21?
1: Isn't this great? I mean, this happens. I'm sure you've had been Bible class before and you're reading through and someone's like, hey, Pastor, there's no verse 21 here, right? And actually, there are several places in the Bible where that in our modern translations where you will see that. So I'm thrilled that this child obviously was reading their Bible and noticed it. All right, so let's start with the answer to the child. I am so glad you asked this question. You may have heard me describe the New Testament originally being written in Greek. What you might not know is that the English text you have in your Bible, so we use the English Standard Version, doesn't come from one Greek manuscript, but from hundreds. This is true for all translations. This is an aside here, excluding the King James Version. And this will come into my answer further on, but that one had, relatively speaking, very few manuscripts utilized in its translation. So going on, this is what's called an eclectic text. Biblical scholars collect hundreds of ancient biblical manuscripts and they compare them. These manuscripts don't match perfectly, and that's not something to worry about. That's exactly what you would expect from hand-copied texts. 99% of these differences don't amount to anything. Most of them come down to spelling differences, the insertion or deletion of the word the, or the inversion of Jesus Christ to Christ Jesus, those sorts of things. Here's what happened in Matthew 17, verse 21. We have found older manuscripts, and they didn't have this sentence in them. And I should point out that the chapters and verses weren't original to the Bible. Those were added much later to help us find sections faster. So when we talk about Matthew 17, 21, what we're really talking about is a sentence, and this is the sentence. But this kind does not come out except by prayer and fasting. That sentence isn't in the oldest manuscripts. Where did it come from? Well, in all likelihood, scribes who were copying Matthew's gospel were familiar with the similar account in Mark's gospel in chapter 9, and they inserted it into Matthew. We don't know if they did it on purpose or not. They could have simply had it in the back of their mind and inserted it without thinking, or they could have inserted it to emphasize the parallel stories being narrated. But here's what's really interesting. The further away we get from the first century, the better our manuscript evidence is. So, in an effort to produce a text as close to the original as possible, scholars update our translations as appropriate. It's important to understand that this doesn't affect any doctrine in the Bible at all. Keeping or omitting Matthew 17:21 doesn't change what Jesus was teaching. And if you want to see other places where this has been done, look up, and I just list the dozen or so verses like this in Scripture where you have the same sort of thing happen. So, and then I also mentioned the longer passages in Mark and in John, but then I go on. But again, this is well known and doesn't affect any doctrine confessed in the Bible. And it is exactly what we should expect from the Bible. Remember, the Bible didn't drop out of heaven. It is a divine and human cooperative. God inspired humans to write, and he entrusted the preservation of his word to his church. And one more thing. Our salvation does not depend upon our ability to know with certainty the precise and exact words written in every case. Our salvation depends on the accomplished work of Jesus Christ, and Scripture clearly and powerfully testifies to this reality. Then I say, feel free to ask any follow-up questions you might have. All right, so I'm not going to add a lot here other than just to reiterate the point that I made, right? And this is an important point to appreciate. The further away we get from the first century, the better our textual evidence becomes. Now, when I say that, I do not want people to get all worked up, all right? I am not saying that the Bible gets more inspired. I'm just acknowledging the reality in front of us. As we continue to discover more and more biblical manuscripts, And I should just point this out that, I mean, we have an embarrassment of riches when it comes to biblical manuscripts. I mean, really, there's no other ancient text that even comes close to scripture. But all right, as we discover more and more biblical manuscripts, our evidence gets better, right? But that means there are some verses, and I, again, remember, verse numbers, they aren't original to the text. So there are some sentences, okay, verses, sentences, that the textual critics, I think they rightly conclude they weren't in the original text. But like I said, this doesn't change anything. And this is probably a good place to point this out. And I need to say this carefully. And I want people to listen carefully, but we are not saved by having a perfect text. Now, okay, when I say that, I am not saying God's word is imperfect. I'm not saying that. I'm addressing the efforts that people sometimes make to make the perfect text. Or maybe I should say 100% certain text. Because we're not saved by having a perfect text. We're saved by having a perfect Savior. All right, that's the key. In other words, our faith does not depend upon our ability to know for certain that we have every word in every sentence exactly as the author penned it. Okay, that's an important point to appreciate, and I'll tell you why. Because we have the Bart Ehrmans of the world out there saying things like, you have more contradictions among biblical manuscripts than words in the New Testament. Well, I tell you, when people hear that, it just rattles them. And then Ehrman will press his point, and he'll tell people, you can't know for certain what the Bible says. And what this does is it introduces doubt. But look, it's all a sham. What he's saying, it's a sham, right? These quote-unquote contradictions, they're not really contradictions. They're copying errors, or sometimes an attempt by a scribe to clarify something. Now, when you multiply these over thousands of hand-copied manuscripts, you end up with a big number, which is exactly what you would expect to happen. But the overwhelming majority of them, they don't amount to anything, just piddly squat, nothing. And none of this should trouble any of us at all. See, Ehrman's criticisms would be more effective with Islam because, I mean, they claim the Quran is the perfect, verbatim word of God preserved without error. And that sounds, it all sounds great until you dig into history. I'm not an Islamic scholar, but I know enough to know how they dealt with the textual variants in their text in the early years of Islam. They burned them. I mean, that made it a whole lot easier to deal with the textual variant question. I mean, they basically said, variants? What variants? There are no variants here. We have the perfect verbatim word of God. Now, by the way, variants still exist. This doesn't get much press, but competing traditions still exist with the Quran. But burning all the ones they had access to at the time did make it a little easier for them. Now, Christians may ask, well, why didn't God preserve the Bible perfectly? I don't know for sure, but I'll throw out a guess, all right? I don't think he wanted us worshiping a text. I think he wanted us worshiping the Savior. I think the Apostle John probably said it best toward the end of his gospel when he wrote, Jesus did many other signs in the presence of his disciples, which are not written in this book, but these are written so that you may believe that Jesus is the Christ, the Son of God, and that by believing, you may have life in his name, right? So these are written, not so that we worship a text. It's so that we worship the living Lord Jesus Christ. So if we discover a word or a sentence here or there that was miscopied, or if a scribe added a clarifying comment here or there, here's the thing. It doesn't remove Jesus. It doesn't put Jesus back in the tomb. So we can live with some textual questions. We're perfectly comfortable with that because we have life in the risen Savior Jesus.
0: Pastor Jonathan Connors, pastor of Zion Lutheran Church in Manning, Iowa. He's author of the book, Kids Have Questions. Jonathan, thank you.
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0: Friday on Issues Etc., we'll begin a series on the sevenfold graces of the Spirit in Isaiah chapter 11. Pastor Will Whedon of The Word of the Lord Endures Forever will be our guest. And we'll discuss conspiracy theories with Pastor Brian Wolf Miller. I'm Todd Wilkin. Thanks for listening.

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0: Let us pray. Let the incense of our repentant prayer ascend before you, O Lord, and let your loving kindness descend on us, that with purified minds we may sing your praises with the church on earth and the whole heavenly host, and may glorify you forever. Amen.
1: Greetings in Christ. I am Pastor Stuart Crown. The New Testament reading for today is John chapter 17. When Jesus had spoken these words, he lifted up his eyes to heaven and said, Father, the hour has come. Glorify your Son, that the Son may glorify you, since you have given him authority over all flesh, to give eternal life to all whom you have given him. And this is eternal life, that they know you, the only true God, and Jesus Christ, whom you have sent. I glorified you on earth, having accomplished the work that you gave me to do. And now, Father, glorify me in your presence with the glory that I had with you before the world existed. I have manifested your name to the people whom you gave me out of the world. Yours they were, and you gave them to me, and they have kept your word. Now they know that everything that you have given me is from you, for I have given them the words that you gave me, and they have received them, and have come to know in truth that I came from you, and they have believed that you sent me. I am praying for them. I'm not praying for the world, but for those whom you have given me, for they are yours. All mine are yours, and yours are mine, and I am glorified in them. And I am no longer in the world, but they are in the world, and I am coming to you. Holy Father, keep them in your name, which you have given me, that they may be one even as we are one. While I was with them, I kept them in your name, which you have given me. I have guarded them, and not one of them has been lost, except the son of destruction, that the scripture might be fulfilled. But now I am coming to you, and these things I speak in the world, that they may have my joy fulfilled in themselves. I have given them your word, and the world has hated them because they are not of the world, just as I am not of the world. I do not ask that you take them out of the world, but that you keep them from the evil one. They are not of the world, just as I am not of the world. Sanctify them in the truth. Your word is truth. As you sent me into the world, so I have sent them into the world. And for their sake I consecrate myself, that they may also be sanctified in truth. I do not ask for these only, but also for those who will believe in me through their word, that they may all be one, just as you, Father, are in me and I in you, that they also may be in us, so that the world may believe that you have sent me. The glory that you have given me, I have given to them, that they may be one even as we are one, I in them and you in me, that they may become perfectly one, so that the world may know that you sent me, and loved them even as you loved me. Father, I desire that they also, whom you have given me, may be with me where I am, to see my glory that you have given me, because you loved me before the foundation of the world. O righteous Father, even though the world does not know you, I know you, and these know that you have sent me. I made known to them your name, and I will continue to make it known, that the love with which you have loved me may be in them, and I in them. O Lord, have mercy on us. Thanks be to God. In many and various ways, God spoke to his people of old by the prophets, but now in these last days, he has spoken to us by his Son. Though I knew what she looked like before the veil was lifted, it was a glorious moment when the veil was lifted. I saw plainly the face of my beloved, my glory. Moses had a veil, the tabernacle a veil. The temple also concealed the glory of I am who I am behind a curtain. But what of Jesus? No veil. His flesh did not conceal God. In his flesh he disclosed the fullness of God's glory, the truth of God's name, merciful and gracious, slow to anger, abounding in steadfast love and faithfulness, forgiving iniquity, and transgression and sin. The Son was sent to manifest that name. The Father's name, His character, His honor, His reputation. When I walk into a house, I expect to learn something about its owner. The order, beauty, and character of the house reflect the one who dwells there, all the more in the children, who bear the image and reputation of the parents. Children consumed with glorifying themselves bring shame upon the name of the Father. But Jesus, speaking only about the Father because He is the true Son, glorified the Father. Glorify your Son. What else should a son say to his father? Show me to be the one who reveals you and gives life to the world. Lift me upon the cross. Father, that is how I will reveal your glory. Let the world see my body high and lifted up, so that all may see your mercy plainly. See the Lamb whose bones were not broken, whose blood flowed freely, the Lamb who takes away the sin of the world. There in the flesh of Jesus is the glory of the Father. The fullness of God's character is revealed in forgiving sin, by taking away our death, our separation from God, and by giving life to us, fellowship with the Father. If God remained unseen, how could we know Him? And if we could not know Him, how could we have fellowship with Him? Now God has been made known in Jesus Christ. Now we can see, now we can know, now we may be at one with Him. We call Him Father. We are one in Christ. What else is the task of mission and preaching except to publicly portray Christ crucified? That in seeing Him crucified, we behold the glory of God Himself, the fullness of grace and truth. And that in that hearing of His cross, we hear the Word of God speaking peace to us sinners through the covenant in Christ's blood. O God, You make the minds of Your faithful to be of one will. Grant that we may love what You have commanded and desire what You promise, that among the many changes of this world, our hearts may be fixed where true joys are found. Through Jesus Christ, Your Son, our Lord, who lives and reigns with You and the Holy Spirit, one God, now and forever.
2: In many and various ways, God spoke to His people of old by the prophets.

0: whom come all holy desires, all good counsels, and all just works. Give to us, your servants, that peace which the world cannot give, that our hearts may be set to obey your commandments, and also that we, being defended from the fear of our enemies, may live in peace and quietness. Through Jesus Christ, your Son, our Lord, who lives and reigns with you and the Holy Spirit, one God, now and forever.
1: Amen.
0: Taught by our Lord and trusting his promises, we are bold to pray.

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0: The King of Love, My Shepherd, is up now from Concordia University, Chicago. 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
0: 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Here is Baptized in Living Waters.

0: Salvation Belongeth to Our God by the Lutheran Corollaires. Good evening, I'm Jordan Harms. Thank you for joining me. This is KFUO, Christ for You Anytime Anywhere, and broadcasting the good news of Christ for you since 1924. More music coming up.
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1: Jesus ascended into heaven, and the Holy Spirit descended at Pentecost. And from there, God used a handful of ordinary men to turn the world upside down. 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

0: Psalm 81, Sing We Merrily Unto God by the Choir of King's College, Cambridge. 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